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1: Early in his career, Eric Idle bought a rundown house in the French countryside.
2: We couldn't afford a house in London in those days because we hadn't earned enough. We'd only just started Monty Python 2 years before, so we were only on BBC money.
1: 5 decades later, he says that shack has become a shacko. Eric Idle's new memoir, Saturday and Weekend Edition, from NPR News.
3: Tomorrow morning until 9 at 91.9 KVCR, also kvcr.org. I'm David Fleming, going back to All Things Considered in just about 30 seconds with the next KVCR News update just about 3 minutes away. KVCR's Tony Lopez has more on a recent musical event featuring female bands and femme-fronted bands. It is Oktoberfest. Again, more just about 3 minutes away after news headlines from NPR. That's just ahead. It's 5:30.

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1: 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This is In Focus with Black Voice News, where we highlight stories you may have missed. I'm Nyla Glover. I begin this week with a wonderful story of celebration. On August 25th, the Riverside community gathered at City Hall to honor Del Roberts for his decades of civic engagement and service. During the crowded to overflowing celebration, Roberts received formal recognitions from various local and state officials, including the NAACP and State Senator Sabrina Cervantes. He expressed deep gratitude for the city he has called home since childhood. Earlier this month, in another story centered on honoring the contributions of Del Roberts, construction of the Del Roberts Gymnasium at Boardwell Park in Riverside recently reached a major milestone with its topping out ceremony. Riverside Mayor Patricia Locke Dawson was there to help celebrate the progress. She highlighted the facility's importance to the Boardwell Park community. Our next feature highlights the work of the Friends of the San Bernardino Public Library. The organization held its annual fall book sale on Saturday, August 22nd, and again on Saturday, August 29th, at the Norman F. Feldheim Central Library. This year's event featured discounted books, movies, and music, along with a special Fill the Bag promotion on the final day. For the first time this year, organizers accepted credit card payments for purchases over $6. Our next story highlighted the Black Chamber of Commerce of the Inland Empire's Artificial Intelligence and Cybersecurity Workshop held August 18, 2026 in San Bernardino. The workshop was led by instructor Nathan Vincent. The session taught local business owners and nonprofit leaders how to implement AI safely and recognize digital scams. A second installment of the workshop series is scheduled for September 15th at Entrepreneur High School in Fontana. And in this week's opinion piece by Black Voice News executive editor S.E. Williams, she draws parallels between political resistance against the war being waged against the Palestinians by Israel to historical movements against apartheid and the Vietnam War. A new report highlights concerns regarding unreported Israeli military funding making its way to American universities and a call for these institutions to divest themselves of this funding stream. Researchers found millions of dollars in inconsistent funding linked to the Israeli Ministry of Defense, sparking the renewed calls for institutional divestment. Critics argue that military funding streaming into American colleges and universities, along with the millions of dollars in funding support to Israel's military from the American government each year, is helping to perpetuate what the United Nations has identified as genocide against Palestinian civilians. In addition, the U.S. has prioritized military funding over the domestic social needs of the underserved here in America. The U.S. gives nearly $4 billion in military funding to Israel each year, while it has simultaneously cut key funding to life-sustaining programs like Medicaid and SNAP. To read these and other BVN stories in their entirety, please visit blackvoicenews.com. 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Until next time, I'm Nyla Glover with Black Voice News.
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3: 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Going back to All Things Considered now in just about 2 minutes. It's Marketplace coming up at 6, the California Report Magazine at 6:30, then looking ahead to Freakonomics Radio at 7. 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But that's the sustaining membership. And either or both of these, I should say, start with a trip to our homepage, kvcr.org. And then once there, just look for the red donate button near the top right of the screen. That holds true whether it's the looking at your phone or if you're on a computer. Again, kvcr.org, and then look for the red donate button. Or just go directly there at kvcr.org/support. And again, it's just about 3 minutes of your time. You'll be done. And thank you so much. A traffic hazard just listed for the 210 westbound west of Citrus Avenue. We have a vehicle affecting the center divider. Also a hazard on the 15 north at the Temescal Canyon Road off-ramp. A big rig had been affecting the left-hand shoulder. This one may have just been cleared or in the process of being cleared. Inland Valley lows tonight, mainly in the upper 50s, back to the lower 90s tomorrow. We have a chance of showers going through the weekend, a slight reprieve on Monday, and then a chance of showers once again off and on through much of next week. It's 5:50.
0: This is All Things Considered from NPR News. I'm Elsa Chang.
4: And I'm Scott Detrow. If you're headed for a final beach visit this Labor Day weekend, do you know where it is okay to set up your beach chairs and umbrella and where it is not? A battle is heating up along a popular Gulf of Mexico destination in northwest Florida over who gets to use the beach and where. NPR's Debbie Elliott reports.
5: South Walton County, Florida boasts 26 miles of shoreline, including the Tony Beach towns of Seaside, Watercolor, and Alice Beach along scenic State Highway 30A.
6: This stretch of beach along the Florida Panhandle is known for its emerald, crystal clear waters and the white sand that makes this sound when you walk on it. It's kind of squeaky. Listen.
7: Can't beat the beaches. Nothing like them anywhere in the world.
5: Dave Rauschkolb is founder of the nonprofit group Florida Beaches for All. He's brought me to a neighborhood access point in Santa Rosa Beach, where a boardwalk leads to a pocket of public beach sandwiched between multi-million dollar Gulf Front homes.
7: So on a busy day, this would just be packed. Between the signs. See the private sign there, the private sign there.
5: Security guards are posted under red umbrellas at the end of the boardwalk. Surrounding landowners have hired them to keep people from spilling over onto their beaches. Rauschkolb, a restaurateur who grew up surfing nearby, says that's just wrong.
7: What we're fighting for is the right for people to go to a public access and walk as far as they want with their beach chairs and set up on any beach.
5: But homeowners here say that encroaches on their property rights. Eric Wilhelm is an entrepreneur from Marietta, Georgia, who spends about half his time at his beach house here, perched on stilts overlooking the Gulf.
8: So you're sitting at ground zero of the beach wars.
5: He's enjoying a cigar on the deck, looking out over the beach below.
8: To argue, you know, whether or not I consider your property is like saying I want to come sit in your backyard.
5: Wilhelm says he's had to call the sheriff about people trespassing at his house.
8: People can always come up on the decks to watch the sunsets. The big problem that people have here is there's no restrooms at any of these beach accesses right along here. So people will come in off the beach and they'll find a house that doesn't look like there's anybody in it, and they'll come up and they'll do dirty things underneath the house.
5: He says talk of abolishing private property rights and opening all the beaches amounts to communism. Wilhelm is among the property owners who prevailed in a protracted legal battle with Walton County over beach access. The conflict has been escalating for a decade, including county ordinances and changing state laws. What's left is ambiguity, says Walton County Sheriff Mike Adkinson. His deputies are caught in the middle.
9: Someone who is in favor of the beaches being open to everybody, they say the sheriff's office are jackbooted thugs. To people that own the private property, they say we're godless liberal communists who allow everybody to go on their beach.
5: Adkinson, who's been sheriff since 2009, says he's getting more calls than ever over beach disputes. He says deputies can't judge legal property boundaries, so they mostly just try to lower the temperature when there's a standoff.
9: I will tell you, in a decade, I don't think we've made an arrest for trespassing on the beach. because we've been able to resolve these.
5: The sheriff is being sued by Brian Littrell, a member of the band The Backstreet Boys. Littrell's waterfront property here has become a flashpoint in the beach battles.
10: What's his crime? Owning the house?
5: Peter Ticton is his lawyer.
10: You know, let's say people came onto your backyard and they decided to have their own barbecue on your backyard, and the homeowners called the sheriff's office and said, hey, could you do something about this? And if the sheriffs came and talked to the people but didn't even tell them that they have to leave, they are basically part of the problem.
5: Littrell has also filed a civil lawsuit against a woman for trespassing. Her supporters say she was within her rights, sitting seaward of the mean high tide line, considered public space. That's roughly where the surf laps the shore. Beach activist Sarah Day has created an app called Shoreline Defender to help people figure out where they can be.
11: The tide is coming up right now. High tide is at 12:15. So you can see you don't have a lot of space, but you can see all that wet sand over there. You can be there.
5: She was motivated to develop the free app after a private security guard tried to kick her family off a beach.
12: It is not telling you to trespass. It is giving you a bandwidth of how much sand you might have at any given time.
5: Day says a beach should bring solace, not conflict.
12: If you live in a coastal community anywhere in the United States, you need to be watching this, because we never thought it would happen here, but here we are. You need to be on high alert.
5: Indeed, conflicts are brewing elsewhere in Florida, and that's led to a grassroots campaign for a state constitutional amendment allowing public beach access from the dune line to the water. Rapid development has created a land squeeze here along 30A. It used to have a sleepy, laid-back vibe with low-density development, but Walton County's population has more than doubled since 2000. Its beaches drew more than 4.5 million visitors last year, according to the county tourism office.
13: Everybody wants to be here, and the infrastructure has not been developed for everyone to be here.
5: That's Linda Miller, who has witnessed the boom in her 28 years as a real estate agent here. She says the county government should have been preserving more public beach long ago. The battle over access has upended her business, making it harder to sell properties that are not directly on the Gulf because clients worry they or their renters won't be able to get a spot on the prized beaches. She gets the dilemma.
13: It's a hard call to make because I understand those people that pay $40 million for their girlfriend property don't want Bubba and them out there with tent.
5: Still, she thinks the no trespassing signs and security guards are out of hand.
13: And that beach belongs to God, not anybody. You can buy it, but you can't own it.
5: Some private landowners have proposed a beach share program in exchange for tax breaks, but haven't come to terms with the county. Other proposed solutions include a beach renourishment project that would pump new sand on shore, creating additional public beach property. For beach advocate Dave Rauschkolb, a statewide fix is the answer.
14: We need a constitutional amendment in Florida that will guarantee all of Florida's beaches are public. And that's what Oregon did, that's what Texas did, that's what Hawaii did. And if there ever was a state in our nation that should have public beaches everywhere, it should be Florida.
5: He says the beaches are why people come to Florida in the first place. Debbie Elliott, NPR News, Santa Rosa Beach, Florida.

Executive producer is Nancy Fargali. Joanne Griffith is the chief content officer. Neil Scarborough is the vice president and general manager. And I'm Kristen Schwab. Have a great holiday weekend. We'll be back here on Monday.

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1: And you're with 91.9 KVCR, also at kvcr.org. I'm David Fleming. Stay with us for the California Report magazine up in just a little over a minute, then at 7 o'clock for Economics Radio. Before going to the next program, a look at a traffic hazard listed just a couple of minutes ago. It looks like a vehicle overheated. This is at the 91 eastbound at Surface Club Drive. It's not reported what portion of the roadway, if any, may be affected, or if it's over on the shoulder or in the center divider. Again, that's the 91 east at Surface Club Drive. A collision reported also a few minutes back on the 10 eastbound on the connector going to the 15 north. Both vehicles at this point, it looks like they're in the general purpose area of the roadway. And now to the 210 east, a collision west of Beach Avenue. And once again, not a lot of information here, but it looks like it's the right-hand shoulder affected. Now to the 91 eastbound, once again, now looking at the area west of Lincoln Avenue, a hazard listed with a vehicle affecting the center divider. Inland Valley lows tonight, mainly in the upper 50s. It'll be mostly clear, sunny tomorrow morning, then becoming partly cloudy. The high is back to the lower 90s. We have a chance of showers starting late Saturday night and continuing through Sunday night. Partly cloudy on Monday, and then a chance of showers off and on once again through next week. It's 6:30.
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3: Sometimes it's only after something really terrible has happened that you start to see the signs leading up to it. Years later, Rudy Coronado still refers to what happened as that day.
4: That day.
3: And he still thinks about what he said to his wife.
4: Now I really feel stupid for reacting that way.
3: But there are some things you can't take back.
4: And I really regret it. But now it's too late.
3: I'm Sasha Coca. This is the California Report magazine. And today, we're bringing back a story we first shared with you in 2020 about a tragedy in Los Angeles. Because it has a lot in common with a case that's recently made national headlines. The closely watched murder trial of Lindsay Clancy in Massachusetts. And just a heads up here, this story includes descriptions of violence, and it delves into subject matter that a lot of people may have a hard time even wrapping their minds around. Lindsay Clancy's trial has reignited a debate about how the legal system treats cases of women who kill their own children. Clancy, who was a labor and delivery nurse, stands accused of murdering her three children, ages 5, 3, and 8 months, before attempting to take her own life. More than a decade ago in Los Angeles, Carol Coronado killed her three daughters, all under the age of 3. And the two cases are very similar. Psychiatric experts argued that both Clancy and Coronado were suffering from postpartum psychosis. And lawyers for both women pursued an insanity defense. Those are topics that KQED health reporter April Demboski has spent years investigating. And she discovered that over the last 3 decades, it's actually gotten harder to win an insanity defense based on postpartum psychosis. Here's April.
5: Rudy and Carol first met about 10 years ago in this donut shop in Carson. Rudy used to hang out here with his friends. Carol used to come after classes at Long Beach City College. Rudy made the first move. He folded a piece of paper into a football and flicked it over to Carol. She batted it back, and they started talking. When it was agreed they were both baseball fans, they went over to Rudy's place to watch the Dodgers game.

0: Little Dark Eyes, Wilson Savoy, accordion, Jean Bertrand guitar, Chris Segura fiddle, and Drew Simone drums, the Pine Leaf Boys with a classic Cajun waltz, live on American Roots from Esplanade Studios. Coming up, our in-studio visit with Haitian-American singer, songwriter, cellist, banjo player, and more, Layla McCalla and her band, when the best of American Roots Live comes.
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0: I'm Nick Spitzer. This is American Roots Live with Layla McCalla and friends, part of an online and broadcast concert series created with the New Orleans Jazz National Historical Park. Layla's a New York City native, born to Haitian parents, now raising her own family in the Crescent City. She got a start here, busking with her cello in the French Quarter. Layla sings in French, Creole, and English. She's reached to the family's Haitian roots in her music. Layla was a member of the Carolina Chocolate Drops and has since recorded several albums, including the Capitalist Blues in 2019. She's also a member of the group Our Native Daughters, which includes Chocolate Drops bandmate Rhiannon Giddens. Here now, Layla McCalla and friends from Marini Studios on American Roots Live.

0: Yeah. Big Chief Donald Harrison with his quintet, Detroit Brooks guitar, Shea Pierre piano, Max Moran bass, and Brian Richburg drums, live from Marini Studios in New Orleans, bringing this hour of our Labor Day weekend show to a close. American Roots Live is produced in collaboration with the National Park Service and our colleagues in the School of Liberal Arts at Tulane University, with support from the National Endowment for the Arts. I'm Nick Spitzer, and this is American Roots from PRX Public Radio.
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0: I'm Nick Spitzer, and this is American Roots Live for Labor Day weekend, with highlights from our series of concerts created with the New Orleans Jazz National Historical Park. This hour, we're all aboard with trumpeter Kermit Ruffins and a never-before-heard set from Ricky Lee Jones. First up, it's Don Vappy and Friends. Don is the great New Orleans Creole jazz banjo man, known for keeping the traditional sound alive. But he can take it from New Orleans to Haiti and French West Africa, from jazz to funk, R&B to pop. Live from Marini Studios, here's one from Don's most recent recording, The Blue Book of Storyville. It's a ribald tale of gossip from the late trombonist Kid Ory, Lord Concombe, the other lady who lives just across Claiborne Avenue.

a deep dive from the plumber. He wanted to be a drummer.

0: Yeah. Hey, La Ba. Sing along, bringing it home with Don Vappy and friends, live at Marini Studios in New Orleans. More concert and conversation coming up with trumpeter Kermit Ruffins when American Roots Live for Labor Day.
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0: This is American Roots Live from an online streamed concert series in 2020 and 21 with the New Orleans Jazz National Historical Park. Trumpeter Kermit Ruffins grew up in New Orleans. He swam in the Industrial Canal as a kid, caught bullfrogs for the family to eat, cooked goat, turtles. Kermit began playing in junior high school. In 1983, he co-founded the Rebirth Brass Band and later created the Barbecue Swingers, putting a grill on a truck at his gigs. He still smokes a lot of barbecue, among other things. We're at Esplanade Studios with the man who brings so much joy to New Orleans. It's American Roots Live with Kermit Ruffins and the Barbecue Swingers.

live a life of me. When at twilight brings that evening breeze,

Thank you, music lovers. And we're live coming to you from New Orleans, Louisiana. Yours truly, Kermit Ruppers and the Barbecue Swaters. Thank you all for tuning in. And by the way, who that saying they gonna beat them Saints?

0: Yeah.
1: Yes, indeed. When the Saints go marching in, Kermit Ruffins and the Barbecue Swingers with the venerable hymn Jazzed Up live at New Orleans Esplanade Studios. We'll be back in a minute with more music and conversation from our live stream concert with Ricky Lee Jones when American Roots returns.
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5: Mostly clear tonight. Inland Valley lows dropping to mainly the upper 50s. I'm David Fleming with this KVCR weather update. Becoming partly cloudy tomorrow by the afternoon. The highs back to the lower 90s. A chance of showers starting late tomorrow night, going through much of next week.
1: This is American Roots Live for Labor Day weekend. The first of these live streams created by Elephant Quilt Productions with the New Orleans Jazz National Historical Park was acoustic. Ricky Lee Jones on April 24, 2020. That one never made it onto the radio until now. The two-time Grammy Award winner, poet, songwriter, and rock star from Chicago, vaudevillian family legacy, spent years in California and then Paris. She's now a New Orleans resident. The set was made possible when Ms. Jones worked with New Orleans jazz park ranger and guitarist Matt Hampsey. Recognizing the new blues mood of COVID times, Ricky Lee started off with Robert Johnson's Crossroads. Now on American Roots Live.
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0: John Coltrane transformed the language of jazz. 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

0: It's been a summer of high-profile food recalls. Is this normal? I'm Flora Lichtman, and this is Science Friday. Between E. coli in blueberries, glass in popsicles, and of course, cyclospora, you may have been eyeing your groceries with concern this summer. But how does the data stack up against previous years, and are cuts to food safety agencies to blame?
1: A lot of these agencies, they've been chronically underfunded for decades. And then you tack on significant staff and resource cuts, it really puts them further behind.
0: And before summer officially ends, a trip to the sea, taking the temperature of the ocean and a new deep sea discovery that is hard to fathom.
2: It's like if I had read this in a sci-fi book, I'd be like, oh, sure, okay.
0: That's after this.
3: Live from NPR News, I'm Dale Willman. After a week of deliberations, a Massachusetts judge declared a mistrial Friday in the case against Lindsay Clancy. Clancy was facing charges of murdering her three young children in 2023. Deborah Becker of member station WBUR covered the trial in Plymouth, Massachusetts, and she says it's not clear just what lies ahead for Clancy.
4: The district attorney has to decide if there will be another trial and whether it'll be on the same charges. Plymouth County District Attorney Tim Cruz says he hasn't decided yet, but he did say his office is charged with seeking justice for the three children that Lindsay Clancy admitted that she killed in 2023.
3: That's Deborah Becker of member station WBUR with that report. Clancy's lawyers say postpartum psychosis left her unable to control her behavior or understand that it was wrong. A federal judge in Boston has again blocked the U.S. Postal Service's plan to follow an order by President Trump. That order seeks to restrict mail-in voting for the midterm election. As NPR's Hansi Lo Wang reports, the Supreme Court is already set to review the Postal Service's plan.
5: The ruling by U.S. District Judge Indira Tawani effectively extends an earlier court order stopping the U.S. Postal Service from moving ahead with key parts of its plan. We should note USPS is a financial supporter of NPR. The Postal Service's plan involves delivering mail-in ballots only to people on voter lists that the states would have to turn over to the mailing agency. Judge Tawani found that plan is likely illegal because USPS has no authority to control voting by mail. While the legal fight continues, mail-in voting for the midterm general election has officially started, with North Carolina just beginning to send out its absentee ballots. Hansi Lo Wang, NPR News.
3: Diesel prices have hit an all-time high. The national average for a gallon now stands at $5.85. And as NPR's Willa Rubin reports, that's up more than $2 since the eve of the Iran war.
6: Much of our supply chain runs on diesel. Trucks, trains, tractors, nearly 90% of school buses. So when the price of diesel goes up, it hurts across the economy. And the price has been going up for several reasons. One, the Strait of Hormuz. Not much oil is getting through. Two, countries around the world have scaled back their exports of diesel. Three, jet fuel. The war drove up the price, so refiners made more of it, and we got less diesel. Finally, reason four, Ukraine has been firing at Russian refineries, taking many offline. It all adds up to a perfect storm, which could spill over into the price of food, the price of heating oil, and much of what gets shipped, which could mean an expensive few months to come. Willa Rubin, NPR News.
3: On Wall Street, all three indices closed lower on Friday. The S&P 500 was down by 29 points. This is NPR News. The Trump administration Friday imposed sanctions on a Turkish financial institution. Officials say it's part of an overall effort to cut critical financial lifelines for the Iranian government. The sanctions are part of a new administration effort called Operation Economic Outcast. The U.S. also targeted parts of an Egyptian bank's operations last week. Colorado's governor and a congressman are demanding the federal government stop rounding up wild horses by helicopter in the state. As Colorado Public Radio's Stina Sieg reports, almost 900 wild horses were recently captured in a remote part of that state.
7: Democratic Congressman Joe Neguse says he was horrified by videos of the recent roundup, during which nine horses died.
8: Wild horses are part of the spirit of the American West, and I've long believed that the BLM needs to curb the inhumane ways in which they are conducting these roundups.
7: But the Bureau of Land Management says these roundups are needed to keep the horses from damaging the land and to stop them from starving on a drought-stricken range. The next roundup in the state is scheduled to begin September 10th. For NPR News, I'm Stina Sieg in Grand Junction, Colorado.
3: Former Cowboys running back Emmitt Smith is being sued by a Native American investment company over claims that Smith and his business partners misappropriated a $2.5 million loan. The loan was supposed to fund a wind farm project in Texas. In the suit filed this week, the company claims that the money was instead used to repay an investor in a previous deal he had with Smith. I'm Dale Willman, NPR News.
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12: This is Science Friday. I'm Ira Flatow. Later in the hour, food recalls were the theme of this summer, but were there actually more recalls than normal? Plus, how do the stories we tell about the ocean shape how we think about it? But first, a new mRNA vaccine for melanoma is making headlines. Moderna and Merck recently announced results from their clinical trial, which suggests that this new vaccine, in combination with another drug, significantly reduced recurrence rates of the skin cancer in patients. The companies have not yet released full data from the trial. So, how does the vaccine work? And does this mark the beginning of a new era of cancer treatments using mRNA vaccine technology? Here to explain is a physician whose patients were part of the drug trial, Dr. Michael Pastow, chief of the Melanoma Service at Memorial Sloan Kettering Cancer Center here in New York. Welcome to Science Friday.
13: Thank you very much for having me. It's a pleasure.
12: You're welcome. All right, Dr. Pastow, can you put this news in context for us? Just how big a deal is this new vaccine?
13: We in the melanoma field and at MSK are extremely excited about these new results. I think the most important aspect of a trial like this is the scientific principle that's established, in that this is the first time a cancer vaccine has been made on a personalized basis, meaning each individual patient has their own tumor serve as the source of the vaccine creation. So this is the ultimate personalized medicine for each of his patients. And the fact that the top line results from the phase 3 study showed that this actually worked in combination with Keytruda to decrease the risk of melanoma recurrences was quite phenomenal.
12: Mm-hmm. Okay, let's talk a bit more about the science. Take us into the weeds how this is personalized vaccine and how it's made.
13: Each of our tumors is very unique. And the goal of a treatment like this in broad brushstrokes is to boost our own body's immune response against the specific aspects of the tumor that are unique to an individual, such that our own immune systems can seek and destroy anything that looks like that tumor in our bodies. And so what happens is that the tumor is removed from a patient, the DNA is sequenced, and there's a complicated computer algorithm essentially that determines what among the mutations that are present in the tumor are immunologically relevant, in that not all the mutations in the tumor are relevant for an immune response. But by seeing what genes are mutated in the tumor and what genes might be relevant to a productive immune response, an mRNA construct is made for that individual patient based upon characteristics of that individual patient's tumor. And then the patients receive this therapeutic vaccination. And the theory is that this boosts that patient's immune response only against the aspects of the tumor that are within that patient's individual tumor. And by having that enhanced immunity, that has been shown to protect that patient from future melanomas coming back.
12: So to use this vaccine, it's a personalized therapy. Each individual would have to be looked at individually, not just in mass as a vaccine.
13: That's correct. Each patient has to have their own vaccine made for them. One vaccine wouldn't work for another patient because each patient's melanoma tumor is different. So there is a personalization to this that's really special in a trial like this. It does make it difficult as well, because it takes some time to manufacture a vaccine like this, and each of these treatments is a bespoke treatment for an individual patient. Many times when people think about vaccines, they think about treatments that are intended to prevent a disease from ever happening in the first place. And we think about tetanus vaccination, or polio vaccination, in that type of a way. This personalized therapeutic cancer vaccination is not a prevention for melanoma in the first place.
12: So it sounds like it's an expensive and time-consuming process. We don't yet know what the price tag is, right? Is it the cost of a new treatment something you consider when treating patients?
13: Absolutely. Cost is always important when we think about our treatments. We don't yet know what the cost of something like this could be, but recurrent melanoma in and of itself can be quite costly. Patients and families lose time away from work. More treatments that are often expensive are needed in the setting of recurrent melanoma. So when we ultimately see what the cost of an approach like this would be, it would be important to think about how many patients are able to have their melanomas prevented from recurring with this type of an approach, and what could be the downstream cost savings with that type of a therapeutic vaccination.
12: Could this approach be used to treat other cancers too?
13: We think that ultimately this could have implications for other cancers too. We haven't yet demonstrated the efficacy in other cancers to the extent that we have in melanoma at this juncture, meaning that in melanoma we finished a phase 3 study that showed the benefit here. However, there's really nothing specific about melanoma that this would only be expected to work in melanoma. And in many clinical trials at our institution, Memorial Sloan Kettering Cancer Center and otherwise, are testing this type of a vaccination approach in patients with other cancers like lung cancer, bladder cancer, kidney cancer, and I know now that this result is positive in melanoma, likely more cancers to come.
12: Well, that being the case, what is it about melanoma that made it a prime candidate to be the first type of cancer to try and treat with this new mRNA platform?
13: I think there are two reasons why melanoma was the most exciting tumor type to start these types of studies. Number one, melanoma has long been believed to be one of the more immunogenic types of cancers, and that other immune therapy strategies, related but somewhat different than this vaccination approach, have demonstrated significant successes in melanoma, and therefore a new immune therapy approach like this personalized cancer vaccine had a welcome home in the melanoma field to explore something like this. And melanoma, because it's induced by ultraviolet light in many situations, is associated with many different mutations. And so the success or anticipated success of vaccine creation, production, and execution is high in the melanoma field because there are a lot of mutations in melanoma. And so when we think about other cancers where this may be relevant, the number of mutations, that could be relevant for success of the vaccine creation.
12: Mm-hmm. As we've talked about, patients in the trial were on the drug Keytruda in addition to this new mRNA vaccine. Are the vaccines intended as a complementary treatment to existing ones, or could a vaccine therapy replace other types of drugs entirely?
13: In melanoma, this vaccine was tested with Keytruda because Keytruda is a current standard of care for this patient population that has had melanoma surgically removed and is at risk of recurrence. So the trial that we've conducted so far is testing the vaccine plus Keytruda versus Keytruda alone as the current standard by itself. Keytruda plus the vaccine, it makes sense as a combination because Keytruda is an immune enhancer as well. And so the idea is Keytruda globally enhances an immune response, and then the vaccine drives that immune response to the specific neoantigens and parts of the tumor that are relevant for that one individual patient. So it's a very welcome combination that makes scientific sense to combine them. In the future, one could think about different trials where Keytruda plus this therapeutic vaccination could be tested against other standard treatments to see how much better, or if it's better, to use this type of a vaccine with Keytruda against other standard treatments, potentially even including chemotherapy in certain malignancies.
12: You said that not all the data has been released yet. What will you be looking for once that final data comes out?
13: What we know so far is there's a statistically significant improvement in what's called recurrence-free survival, meaning how many patients will never have the melanoma ever come back whatsoever. And we know there's a significant improvement on a statistical level in what's called distant metastasis-free survival, meaning how many patients have their melanoma spread to a distant part in their body, like inside lungs, liver, bone, brain. for example. What we don't know yet is the degree of that improvement. But the main question that we all are waiting on is, how much was the reduction in risk of recurrence, and what type of patient characteristics were associated with the greatest benefit in this type of an approach in this trial? And we are hoping in the coming months to have more information on that topic.
12: Mm-hmm. Whenever we talk about a drug, we talk about possible side effects or drawbacks to this approach. Are there any here?
13: Remarkably, this therapeutic vaccination approach is very well tolerated. It does not increase the rate of immune therapy toxicities otherwise that one might see with Keytruda by itself. Most of this knowledge is based on the earlier phases of this type of an approach. We're still waiting on the phase 3 results. But in general, with the earlier experience with this and treating patients myself in this particular trial, anytime you inject somebody with a shot, there's some redness or soreness where the vaccine has been injected, that blunt side effect, but most patients tolerated that pretty well. And then the other side effect some people have is a little bit of fatigue and some chills or mild fever after the injection for a couple of days.
12: Of course, when people hear about this story, when they listen to us talking about it, they're gonna wonder how long it is before patients might be able to access this therapy.
13: We still need to see the results of the phase 3 trial, and the FDA has not approved this at this juncture. So we are still in this time period where we need more information, and we need to see how the regulatory agencies react to this type of an approach and ideally, hopefully, approve it with the appropriate considerations in mind. So I would expect it would probably be at least several months, but it's hard for me to be more specific on when this might be available. I think at the moment, the key for patients to keep in mind is this may be something to talk to your doctor and see if a clinical trial might be appropriate for you, but at the moment, this is not something that can be routinely administered.
12: Now, I know you see what melanoma patients go through in your practice. I mean, this must really be an uplift of potentially having a new therapy to offer them.
13: For sure. I think this is very exciting because when patients get diagnosed with melanoma and they have it surgically removed, I think the main issue, it's a very scary time for patients, and one thinks about the future, and no one ever wants to deal with the recurrence of melanoma inside the body because that can be a life-threatening situation in certain situations. So the idea that you can take a treatment to help reduce the risk that melanoma will ever be a problem again is a remarkable advance, and I think one that we can celebrate, and we can tell our patients more confidently that the odds of surgery and treatment being curative for them in the long run have now been shown to be increased, and we're delighted with that information.
12: Dr. Pastow, thank you for taking time to be with us today. Very interesting stuff.
13: Thank you very much for having me. It's a pleasure.
12: Dr. Michael Pastow, Chief of the Melanoma Service at Memorial Sloan Kettering Cancer Center in New York.
0: Hey, Flora here. 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We're working on a story about the science of the lymphatic system, and we want to hear what claims you've seen, if you've tried anything, and what questions you have about the lymphatic system. Give us a call, 877-4SciFry is our number, 877-4SciFry. After the break, after a summer of high-profile food recalls, you gotta wonder, is this normal? That's coming up.

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0: This is Science Friday. I'm Flora Lichtman. It has felt like a food recall summer. Salmonella in eggs, jalapenos, granola, E. coli in blueberries, glass and popsicles, unidentified foreign material in white rice, uninspected beef, and who could forget about Cyclospora, the parasite you'd probably never heard of until more than 18,000 people were sickened by it this summer. So, is this an unusual year for food recalls? And have federal cuts to food safety agencies played a role? Is our food safer than it was 30 years ago or not? Joining me now to unzip the produce bag and turn over every baby spinach leaf of this topic is Brian Ronholm, Director of Food Policy at Consumer Reports. He lives, breathes, and eats food safety. Hey, Brian, welcome to Science Friday.
8: Great to be with you, Flora.
0: Okay, so it feels like there have been more recalls than usual, but does the data actually support that?
8: Yeah, I mean, that's exactly right, Flora. It definitely feels like it when you consider all of the recalls that you just outlined. But really, for food safety recalls and outbreaks, when you look at data over time, it tends to be fairly flat with little fluctuations. So certainly we will see some bumps this year because of the amount of recalls. But typically what happens is when you go through a series of high profile recalls that involve named brands, it really makes folks acutely aware of recalls in general. And so just they'll look out for the next one and kind of draw this conclusion that there must be a problem going on right now when in fact it's just consistent with the what we experience over time.
0: So the numbers aren't wildly different this year.
8: Yeah, that's right. And, you know, thinking back to 2024, that was another year where we saw some high profile recalls, the Boar's Head deli meat recall, you may remember.
0: Yes.
8: And there were some onions with McDonald's hamburgers that were subject to recall. So, you know, that was the situation where there are some very high profile, well-known names to consumers, and they happened pretty much back to back. And I think that gave the impression to folks that there was a bigger problem going on then. And a you know, similar pattern is developing this year.
0: What about the numbers of people getting sick? Is that any different this year?
8: We'll definitely see an uptick on that when you consider the number of Cyclospora cases. That's certainly an anomaly. It's rare that you'll see the number of illnesses reach kind of five digits. So that certainly will be reflected in this year's data.
0: You know, as I was reading that intro, there have been a variety of problems. It's not just one thing. Is that typical?
8: Surprisingly, it is typical. When you look at the number of foods, the types of foods that get recalled every year, and a lot of times it's for similar reasons, right? Foreign matter contamination. You have metal shards that accidentally end up in some products, in addition to kind of the bacteria pathogen recalls for E. coli and Salmonella. But again, you know, once we're so focused on it, become so acutely aware, you think, oh my goodness, there's a much bigger problem going on, when in fact, there's a lot of recalls that probably fall under the radar that people typically wouldn't be focused on.
0: Take me behind the scenes a little bit. I mean, I see these companies put out press releases that talk about these voluntary recalls. And I'm like, yeah, I mean, there's glass in your popsicles. I'm like, I'm not going to congratulate you for voluntarily recalling them. What, when you read that, sort of what is happening behind the scenes there?
8: Yeah, I'm always skeptical when I read a company press release as it relates to a recall, because there are several statements that certainly flies in the face of truthiness, if you will. You know, one of them is the food safety is our top priority. That's always the first sentence of every company press release. And it's so amusing to see that when they're announcing a recall. You know, another statement is, out of an abundance of caution, we are instituting this recall voluntarily, as you noted. What doesn't get reported in that particular statement is that likely what's going on behind the scenes is they're really fighting tooth and nail with regulators to either limit the scope of the overall recall or talk them out of it completely. And finally, it takes a final push by the regulator to say, listen, you need to do this or we're going to publicly shame you in some way. So I think consumers overall should be skeptical when they read these company press releases about food safety.
0: I think they are.
8: Yeah.
0: Okay. I mean, there's been a lot of conversation about about cuts to FDA and CDC.
8: Yeah.
0: Is there a link to what we're seeing now and those policy decisions?
8: Absolutely. Absolutely. And here's why. A lot of us in the consumer group community think of the food safety regulatory system as kind of a Jenga tower, right? All of the blocks represent a key piece of the oversight system that goes on. So surveillance, inspections, testing, investigations, research. And so when you go through a situation where there are significant cuts in resources and capacity, these blocks get gradually removed and makes the system more unstable than it once was. And I think we're seeing that play out this year, especially with the Cyclospora situation, because that was a pathogen where the CDC was forced to cut back on surveillance because of the budget cuts they went through.
0: Are there other examples of how cuts or changes to rules may have, you know, maybe affecting our food safety?
8: Yeah, certainly. When you look at the cuts that happened at the FDA over the past couple of years, with the number of inspectors, with the laboratory capacity, their ability to test, you look at how the traceability rule has been delayed for more than 15, 16 years now.
0: What's the traceability rule?
8: So there was a law passed in 2011, Food Safety Modernization Act. And within that law, there was a provision that required the industry to set up an adequate traceability system that would allow the industry to trace back a particular product down to its source in an efficient manner. Therefore, just limiting the impact of a recall, right? So if they're able to trace back a particular product down to the source, they're able to identify it quicker, identify source of an outbreak quicker, and pull that product, and thus limiting the consumer exposure and lower the risk of additional illnesses. That was the key provision in the law, but under industry pressure, FDA has delayed the implementation of that rule. And so now it's not going to go into effect until July 2028. And that's 17 years after the original law was passed.
0: I mean, I was going to ask, you know, how are these problems caught? And from your perspective, is that part of the system working well or not?
8: Part of it is. I mean, part of it is when you're able to identify a particular source of an outbreak. It is an example. However, there's a much bigger problem that exists with our food safety oversight in that it needs to be focused on prevention, like preventing illnesses before they become a problem. Sure, it's great if we can identify them and compel a particular recall, but it's much better to set up a regulatory system where you're preventing them in the first place before it becomes a bigger problem.
0: I mean, are there low-hanging fruit interventions that should be happening but aren't happening, in your opinion?
8: Certainly in the industry, the produce industry is particularly vexing in that there's a lot of distrust within that industry itself between buyers and growers. Think of all the retail stores that get impacted by a produce recall, right? They're forced to remove product or discount it heavily in order to move it. And so they're impacted by a recall like this. So they'll typically insist on strict standards from their suppliers to avoid that issue. And from the grower's perspective, they chafe at any type of approach that essentially, in their minds, it's telling them what they're doing. And in their minds, they know what they're doing and are stubborn in trying to implement any types of change.
0: What are the things that should change, do you think?
8: Overall in the industry, I mean, the Cyclospora recall is a good example of the bigger picture that needs to change for food safety. So it's increasing funding for the CDC so that allows them to conduct proper surveillance of all of these pathogens. It's increasing funding for the FDA to ensure they have the inspections and can do foreign inspections as well. It also allows them to have, you know, the laboratory capacity to conduct these investigations and identify problems quicker. It's implementing the traceability system we talked about. It's all of these pieces that need to be put in place.

0: Brian, you've been covering this a long time. Do you think our food is safer than it was 30 years ago?
1: That's a tough question, Flora. It's hard for me to think that it's safer when you see what's going on behind the scenes, the way the industry fights against any type of regulations and standards because their focus is on the economic impact to their company as opposed to trying to improve food safety. I would say that the overall food safety system is probably more unstable than it was 30 years ago. And it's for the reasons why we talked about, right? It's the agency being chronically underfunded over decades. It's, you know, the lack of inspectors, the foreign inspection is a good example where there's less than 1% of foreign products get inspected when they come through.
0: Wow.
1: So that's been a number that's existed for quite a while. And so when you pile on the additional cuts, it makes it less likely that these products are getting inspected when they're at the border. And certainly this recent situation with Cyclospora highlights that.
0: Fascinating. Thank you, Brian.
1: Thanks a lot, Flora.
0: Brian Ronholm is the Director of Food Policy at Consumer Reports. Up next, speaking of problems I wish we didn't have, this year already, more than 1.5 million cars, including some Jeeps and Kias, have been recalled because of a risk of the car bursting into flames. Not while the car is on, not while you're driving it, while the car is sitting parked with the engine off. These have been called park outside recalls put forth by the National Highway Traffic Safety Administration. So why are cars spontaneously bursting into flames? Here to take us under the hood is Jason Torchinsky, car journalist, co-founder of the website Autopian and general car freak. Does that seem fair?
2: That's very fair, I think, yes. And generous even, yes.
0: Okay, Jason, is it weird that cars are bursting into flames to you?
2: Unfortunately, no. I mean, there is a weird aspect to it, but in my many years with cars, they always want to burst into flames, weirdly. It's kind of amazing they're not constantly in flames. And the truth is, cars, you know, like, they're better now in a lot of ways when it comes to catching on fire. And I'll explain what's changed, but I've had plenty of old cars. My daily driver cars are still old cars that use carburetors. Carburetors are these things that mix fuel and air, and as a byproduct, they also leak gas all the time as they get old. You know, I have had many cars where the carburetor was right above the very hot exhaust manifold, and it would just dump gas right on there, and you could see it smoking and almost catching on fire. Generally, though, the way it used to be is this only happened when the car was running. The key difference now is it happens when the cars are off. And this is the key, because you think they're off. But the truth is, and the fundamental reason why this is happening, is that modern cars are never really off.
0: What do you mean?
2: So
0: it seems off.
2: Seems off. You turn off your car, gas or electric, it seems inert and it's just sitting there. But then think about this. Okay, so in an old car, when you turned it off, it was completely inert. If you wanted to turn it on, you had to go there with a physical key, shove it in a little hole, turn it. You had to do physical things to bring life into this machine. A modern car detects when you're nearby with its key. And it gets all ready, and it turns on its little lights. And it's also got all kinds of security systems, so it knows if anyone's messing with your door. Some cars even have camera systems that turn on. What this means is, when your car is off, it is still electrically on. The engine, even a gas car, may not be running, but there is plenty of current running through that car to run all of these convenience systems and security systems that we now take for granted. And this is at the root of the issue.
0: Because you have hot wires that can overheat, and you also have gasoline in many cases.
2: And by hot, we mean electrically hot, meaning there's electrons and current flowing through these wires. And anytime you have that, you have the possibility of a short, you have the possibility of a spark, and then there's proximity to fuel, there's proximity to other hot things, and this is how fires start. And if you look at some of the reasons for the fires, like the Hyundai Kia fires, I believe they said those were caused by leaks of brake fluid from the ABS system onto some electronic components. And brake fluid is not normally conductive, but as it wears and gets water and, you know, metallic components in it, it becomes conductive. And also, modern cars have so much stuff crammed in tight. Like, space is at a premium, especially when you talk about hybrids, which have two entire kinds of drivetrains jammed into them. So it's tiny spaces with lots of stuff in close proximity. It's all hot. There's always current. It's a wonderful

0: These things aren't blowing up everywhere.
1: Well, I mean, we've heard of EVs catching fire. Is that a different issue?
0: It's a similar issue. I mean, the fundamental causes of why an EV catches fire, you know, it has to do also with something shorted out. Something is running a bunch of current and making heat that shouldn't be when it's off. The only problem is with EVs, when this happens, it can lead to what they call thermal runaway in modern batteries, and then you've got all kinds of problems because those batteries store a lot of energy, and when this thermal runaway happens, it's the temperatures keep going up and up and up, and there's no way to stop it. And EV fires are extremely hard to put out. Like, you know, you put out a gas fire, you can pretty much just douse it in water or whatever, and it goes out. EV fires can reignite. That's why they're so scary.
1: You know, I would take the key back if my car wasn't going to burn my house down. You know, like, take me to that simpler time, Jason.
0: I that's why I drive old heaps. I drive, like, my daily driver is this old Citroën that makes 29 horsepower. It's nothing. And it's two cylinders, and it's all just flaps, and it's couldn't be any more crude. And I love that. And I feel like there was a sweet spot, I kind of think, in the 90s to the early 2000s, where we had solved a lot of basic problems, like fuel injection was very common. So that replaces carburetors. They're not leaky. They just inject fuel right in the cylinders. They start better than a carburetor did. And we had some electronics, but not too much. You still started with a physical key. And, you know, it was kind of like the beginning of the modern era, but we hadn't started piling on all these features. And I feel like we've gotten out of control. We don't need all these stupid screens. Like, we've lost the plot here a little bit. We just need to calm down.
1: Jason Dorshinsky is the co-founder of the website Autopian. Thank you, Jason. It's always a pleasure.
0: Thanks for letting me rant.
1: We have to take a break, and when we come back, how the stories we tell about the ocean shape the way that we think about it. Stay with us. This is Science Friday from WNYC Studios.
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1: This is Science Friday. I'm Flora Lichtman. There's been wave after wave of bad news about the ocean. Warming temperatures, overfishing, acidification, coral bleaching, the list goes on. But in the last few years, there's also been some big wins for the big blue and a kind of narrative shift in which the ocean itself has almost become its own larger-than-life character in conservation conversations. So how should we think about the future of the seas, and how do the stories we tell about the ocean shape how we think about it? Dr. Helen Scales is a marine biologist and author of What the Wild Sea Can Be, The Future of the World's Ocean, which is Science Friday's book club pick of the month. Helen, thanks for being here.
6: Thank you so much for having me. I'm so excited to join you guys. Thanks.
1: We're so excited to have you. Let me start with this one. Helen, the oceans, how cooked are they?
6: Oh, on a scale of raw to done, well,
1: to flambe.
6: It's a good question.
1: Yeah.
6: Yeah, to flambe. There we go. Yeah, to brulee. You know, they're not there yet. I think that's a really important message to get across. Like, we're not done. I was reading just today a piece in the Australian press talking about, oh, the Great Barrier Reef is not dead yet. You know, we kind of never said that it's dying in that sort of, you know, all or nothing way. What we're talking about is really big changes that are happening across the ocean, but it's not like, and we're done, you know, and that's it. We're still on this, in this kind of mid-ground, I would say, of understanding what's going on and seeing those effects play out.
1: On the subject of understanding where we are, I mean, I think we've, you know, on this show, we've talked about some of the issues a lot, climate change, plastic pollution, acidification. But is there anything else I need to add to my worry list?
6: Well, I'd hate to, you know, add that to your anxiety, because I know that is also, you know, such a big part of how we deal with the news these days is like, oh, great, another thing to worry about. But yeah, I mean, I really see that kind of the ocean threats do come in those main categories, which I think you touched on. So overfishing, pollution, and climate change. You know, and there are kind of nuances within that. So we could talk about deep sea mining, for instance, which isn't happening yet, but it's like a big threat that's coming up. So I say, yeah, that is something to pay attention to, because also we have a chance to push back on that. And that would bring pollution. It would bring habitat destruction. It would bring species extinction. It would really kind of cover many of those bigger issues if we did indeed begin opening up basically one of the last great wildernesses on our planet to industrial extraction and exploitation. So yeah, I worry about that. I definitely worry that deep sea mining could go ahead. And I think there's always new things within those bigger pictures. But I would say, you know, on the whole, those are the ways in which humans are affecting the seas in a really profound way. It's what we're taking out and it's what we're putting back in. And yeah, new things might come along, but essentially it's that same story of this kind of assumption that the ocean is so big we can't break it, and it's also so big that we can't fix it. And neither of those things are true.
1: I mean, well, is it resilient as a system, or does it break or bend in the same way as ecosystems on land, or is it a sort of a different beast?
6: It is a bit of a different beast. I think you have hit on something, this idea that there are different things going on in the ocean. There are different processes whereby recolonization and recovery can take place. Just for instance, like, look at the way that sea creatures reproduce themselves. You know, sure, plants scatter their seeds to the wind, and that's, you know, that's great. But animals on land don't tend to do that so much, whereas it's really normal in the ocean for essentially most things to have eggs and larvae, which can, you know, they get sent out into the ocean and just, you know, they can move to a greater or lesser distance away from the parents. You know, and that, I think, gives us that ability to say, well, look, if we protect this piece of ocean, this other bit further away will benefit from that in a really clear way. And we're seeing that happen. So I think there is a different way of thinking about how the ocean is protected, how it works, how it can help itself to recover because of that fluidity. I think it's kind of obvious the ocean is fluid, but it really does affect how things live, how they reproduce, and how ecosystems can kind of keep going if someone somewhere out there is doing okay.
1: Can you give me an example of a comeback that gives you hope?
6: Oh, for sure. I mean, my mind, when people ask me, you know, where does the hope come from? It often, I often drift to some of the really big iconic species in the ocean that are amazingly doing better. Things like the great whales, you know, they were an industrial resource only a few decades ago. On the whole, they were considered, you know, to be something to use. They were just big bags of oil, basically, swimming around the ocean that could be used. And industrial whaling was huge. In the middle of the 20th century, it was enormous, but they shifted. I think the story of the whales that gives me hope on two grounds, really, for two reasons. One is that people, humanity, in a very general sense, changed their minds about whales. And it was thanks to the campaigns, the Save the Whale campaigns, the conservationists who really hit this home. This message that whales are incredible, beautiful, complex animals that sing to each other and raise their babies, and we can really relate to them as animals and see them as treasured wildlife and not just as something to use. You know, and that campaign really worked.
1: And so that's for me, storytelling, right? Like, that's right. Just really good storytelling.
6: Yeah, exactly. Yeah, absolutely. And it worked. And that's why I hold that quite close to my heart, to be like, remind myself that we can change our minds about I mean that in a very, very general sense, but humans can change their minds about things. And then the other side of the story that also brings me hope with the whales is that, yeah, they are recovering now. It's taken a long time because these are really big, the biggest animals that exist. They take decades to reach maturity and to have their babies, and they only have one or maybe two at a time, or mostly one at a time, I think. Scientists are seeing them coming back now. They're hearing them coming back. Their songs are returning to the ocean. So I just, you know, if we can bring the whales back, I think we can do the same with so many other species. And we are. You know, I could talk about bluefin tuna. I could talk about mangroves regrowing. So these stories turn around, and that's what gives me hope. Yeah. Mm.
1: You know, I want to share this with you. We asked our listeners to call in with stories about the ocean. And as long as we're talking about whales, so many listeners had these profound whale encounters. And I want to play you one of them. This is from Todd in Winsted, Connecticut, who was on a boat and the captain saw a pod of whales nearby. And Todd will pick it up from here.
7: I grabbed a mask and jumped in. That's when I had a fully grown right whale pass maybe 20 feet below me, swimming upside down, white belly facing me. Below the whale was blackness, void. It was absolutely unforgettable.
6: Wow. Wow.
1: Why do you think these moments are so moving to us?
6: Oh, gosh. And I've had so many. Like, my mind, initially I was going to say, well, because whales are so big. And that is part of it. I think they're so big.
1: Yeah.
6: You know, like,
1: no, it's true. It's hard to believe.
6: Yeah. I think there's something about the human mind and what we can wrap our minds about in terms of scale and size. Like, we can't really imagine the tiny, small very easily, and also the really big. And I think whales are obviously on that just kind of huge beast side of things. But then I've had plenty of equally transformational encounters with really small things too. So I don't think it's just size. I don't know. Maybe it's that feeling of, I am here and you are here, that is the animal, the whale, in this one moment, and we've come together, and it's such a fleeting, unlikely encounter, but yet here we are, and we're sharing this moment. And to have that moment in the ocean with a creature that lives in such a different environment, that's so different to us air-breathing, land-walking humans, is so, it just goes really deep, to have that feeling of recognition. I love it.
1: You know, and it's not only just our connection with animals, right? Like, the way that we're thinking about the ocean as a whole is different. Tell us about the Scottish Association for Marine Science and what they just did.
6: So this is really incredible. It's just recently the announcement came out that this long-standing institution in Scotland, it's been around for more than a century. It's a research institution. It's got a really important educational role. They do huge amounts of research into the ocean. And the people in charge basically decided to appoint the ocean as one of their trustees. So now every time any decision is made, somebody in the room is basically going to take the voice of the ocean and put forward the view that the ocean would have about these decisions that are being made. And it's already, from what I've heard, it's already really transforming conversations, you know, and people are hearing discussions even just over, you know, over coffee of like, well, what would the ocean think? And, you know, what would they say about what we're thinking of doing? And I think it could really lead the way to more, you know, organizations, to more institutions, more commercial bodies as well, thinking, okay, maybe we could do something similar.
1: So these comebacks, appointing the ocean's a voice, do you feel like the tide's turning? Like, there's sort of an acceleration of ocean conservation initiatives happening now?
6: Absolutely. Yeah, I really do, actually. I mean, I just have to look across my own lifespan of a few decades and see how different I as an individual feel now to when I was a kid at school, who I really felt like I was the only one. And as I've carried on being a marine biologist and writing and thinking about the ocean, I do really feel like there's more and more people coming into this world and really identifying with this kind of core feeling of being a human that belongs to an ocean planet. Like this, you know, we are ocean people. We all belong. It's a part of our lives, even if you live nowhere near the ocean. You know, the ocean is there making our planet livable. And I do think there's more people, more individuals, more organizations. There is a growing movement. I think we're still on a path towards where we need to be in terms of things like getting the ocean recognized within discussions on the climate, but that is happening. And I think it's thanks to this growing club of people who are realizing just how amazing the ocean is, how important it is, and how relevant it is to the health of our entire planet.
1: You know, one thing that amazes me is that we're still making big discoveries in the ocean. I just saw news about dark oxygen. Please tell me about it.
6: Oh my gosh, this is so weird. It's like if I had read this in a sci-fi book, I'd be like, oh sure, okay, that's, fine. But, you know, it's not, it's real. So what they are finding is this is down in the deep sea, and it's very relevant to these discussions about deep sea mining. What a lot of the mining companies are after are these rocks sitting around on the seabed on the abyssal plains. They look kind of like lumps of coal, if you've ever seen such an outdated thing as a lump of black coal. But they formed over millions of years from chemicals in the water. They begin maybe as like a shark tooth millions of years ago, drop to the seabed, and it accretes like a gumball, like one of those sweets in layers. And it takes out millions of years for these things to form. And they're full of metals. And that's why the mining companies are interested in them. And some of those, you know, critical metals that we're talking about so much right now. But what these scientists just found out just within the last year or so is that these things are not inert. They're not just sitting there on the seabed. They actually seem to be acting like little batteries, producing oxygen and putting it into the water. And this is a crazy
1: discovery. This is kind of a big deal, right?
6: It's a huge deal. Because up until that point, it was always like the big assumption was oxygen comes from plants, right? It comes from photosynthesis.
1: Yes.
6: And that's the only way, you know, nature makes oxygen, all the oxygen we breathe, right? And yet here we are. Well, actually, maybe that's not the case. Life, we think, may well have started in the deep ocean. There's various ideas of where that could have happened. But if there's oxygen production in these abyssal plains, maybe that played a part in it. We just don't know. So at this point, it just feels even more important to me that we look after this part of the planet that we are only just beginning to understand. And such big things are coming out of this scientific research that is definitely not the time to be going in there and scraping it all up and taking it away and, removing it basically permanently. These things are not going to grow back, these nodules, it's going to take millions of years. So we have to be really careful about what goes on down there. But yeah, crazy big discoveries about life on Earth are still being made, and they're being made in the ocean.
1: Yes. Well, speaking of discoveries, I want to play you another call. Here's Becky from Boston.
8: I got to see a deep sea turtle. He looked right at me. He was just a few feet away, and then he slowly raised his head up above the water, the whole time keeping this eye contact with me with these amazing, deep, enduring eyes. And I knew for a fact that I was a deep sea turtle in my past life. And I know that sounds crazy, but my own life is very hectic and modern and technical. And ever since I saw that deep sea turtle, I have this place to go. I can go back and remember what it was like seeing his unbelievable green and blue body in the water and that eye contact as if he understood exactly who I was.
6: Oh man, I can totally identify with that. Again, the eye contact thing of feeling that they were looking at you. I love the idea of believing that you're a turtle in a past life. I couldn't tell you what I think I was in a past life. I could be all sorts of things. But carrying that moment with you, I could absolutely identify with that. I do that. I have a manta ray encounter that I go to when I'm feeling depressed and sad, basically, because I was on a dive. In Palau a few years ago, and I'd had such an incredible, like, it was such a beautiful place to be. The corals, the fish were big and old, and it was just, it felt like how the ocean to me should be, just full of life. But I had to go home. I didn't live there. I don't live there. So this was a visit, and I was kind of sad to leave. And I was honestly just so kind of grumpy. I was grumpy. I'm not going to lie. I was grumpy about being on this final dive in Palau. And I literally sat on the sand, and I think I cried. I actually cried salty tears into my dive mask. I was so grumpy. And then I looked across and there was this manta ray within what feels to me like it was an arm's reach away, looking at me. I think it was looking at me. I don't know if it knew I was sad, but it's definitely stopped me feeling sad. But those moments, you hold on to them tightly, right?
1: I mean, these feel like very small moments, but do you feel like they have deeper significance or fit with this story that we're trying, you know, this conversation we're having today about the future of the oceans?
6: I think so. I mean, I feel like it is a huge privilege to be able to go to the ocean and spend time looking and being there yourself. And not everyone's going to get to do that. But if you can, then obviously, you know, it does create this bond, I think, to the ocean that never really goes away, that doesn't fade. Maybe those connections, maybe they reach further. And I think they do. They reach out from that moment you had with that turtle, you know, with that whale, and it kind of ripples out from you. You know, we talked about how institutions are beginning to bring the ocean as an idea into their boardrooms and their discussions and decision-making. And I guess we can all be those voices too, right? We can, you know, tell our family and friends about these times we had and hopefully they can, you know, understand where that came from and perhaps feel themselves a little bit more connected.
1: Dr. Helen Scales is a marine biologist and author of several books, including What the Wild Sea Can Be, The Future of the World's Ocean, which is Science Friday's book club pick of the month. 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
14: Mostly clear tonight, inland valley lows dropping to mainly the upper 50s. I'm David Fleming with this KVCR weather update. Becoming partly cloudy tomorrow by the afternoon, the highs back to the lower 90s. A chance of showers starting late tomorrow night, going through much of next week.
15: 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We're a public service of the San Bernardino Community College District, home of Crafton Hills College and San Bernardino Valley College. 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

0: How do you describe the behavior of a network without having to look at every tiny part of it? I'm Flora Lichtman, and this is Science Friday. In the mid-2000s, mathematician and data scientist Jennifer Chase helped come up with the idea of graphons, a way of describing a network and its behavior on a large scale. That became the basis for code underlying many of the apps and AI platforms we use today.
1: Phase transitions and networks, and indeed mathematics, they are the lenses through which I see the world.
0: Coming up, we'll talk with Chase about her research and her own complex route to math. Plus, another type of network, the underground world of fungi.
2: It's just about trying to wrap your head around what is it like to be a fungus? What does their world look like?
0: That's after this.
3: Live from NPR News, I'm Dale Willman. President Trump says the U.S. may hit Pickaxe Mountain in Iran. The site is home to a big part of Tehran's nuclear program, and NPR's Franco Ordonez reports.
4: President Trump says the U.S. may end up striking the underground nuclear facility very soon. The president has repeatedly boasted that through U.S. Space Force, the United States is able to watch every square inch of the area.
5: We know everybody that's moving at Pickaxe. We know everybody that's moving everywhere, all over Iran. And if anything goes bad, we hit them. We hit them hard.
4: It's not the first time Trump has threatened to strike the mysterious underground facility. He spoke of bombing the site after satellite images appeared to show construction happening on nearby tunnels that were also close to another nuclear facility bombed by the U.S. Franco Ordonez, NPR News, the White House.
3: The U.S. job market had a major turnaround in August. The news surprised Navy Federal Credit Union economist Heather Long.
6: The August jobs report was wow. 162,000 jobs added is three times what was expected. There were a lot more people searching for jobs in August. The job gains were way more than just healthcare. And the unemployment rate remained low at 4.1%.
3: Revisions to figures from earlier months also added 55,000 jobs to June and July payrolls. But the cost of diesel fuel hit a record price on Friday, rising to a nationwide average of $5.85 a gallon. Wall Street responded to the mixed news by dropping across the board, with all major indices down for the day. A federal judge in Minnesota has ruled against Elon Musk's artificial intelligence company in its challenge to a ban on explicit deepfake photos. As NPR's Bobby Allen reports, Musk's lawyers argue the ban is a free speech violation.
7: Musk's xAI lets users generate sexual images using artificial intelligence, including realistic-looking images that remove people's clothes. After a law in Minnesota banned AI services known as nudify apps, xAI sued, alleging that the rules violate the First Amendment. Now a federal judge in Minnesota is allowing the state to enforce its crackdown on sexually explicit deepfakes, but Musk's suit can go forward in the meantime. Other states, including Texas and California, have passed laws targeting the proliferation of AI-powered nudify apps. Bobby Allen, NPR News.
3: A Massachusetts judge declared a mistrial Friday in the murder case against Lindsay Clancy. Jurors could not agree on whether she was criminally responsible when she strangled her three young children in 2023. She had faced life in prison without parole if she was convicted of first-degree murder. Her lawyer said postpartum psychosis left her unable to control her behavior. You're listening to NPR News. Israel has released five prisoners to the International Committee of the Red Cross as part of a deal with Lebanon. In return, Lebanon has agreed to search for the bodies of Jewish Lebanese citizens missing since the civil war decades ago. The release follows negotiations mediated by the U.S. After a decades-long legal fight, 145 survivors of alleged sexual abuse by Catholic clergy and staff in a Minnesota diocese will be paid $30 million. As Minnesota Public Radio's Molly Castle Work reports, the survivors reached a settlement with the diocese's largest insurer that could have implications for similar cases.
8: The settlement with the United States Fire Insurance Company covers alleged incidents of abuse dating back to the early 1960s. Attorney Jeff Anderson represents the survivors. He says the agreement sets an important precedent.
9: For years, the insurance industry and this insurance company have been refusing to pay fair value on these cases. In Minnesota, in California, in New York, and across this country. This is a breakthrough.
8: The Winona-Rochester Diocese settled the abuse claims in 2021, but the insurer had refused to pay until now. The insurer's parent company did not respond to a request for comment. For NPR News, I'm Molly Castle-Work in Rochester, Minnesota.
3: Serena and Venus Williams are out of the U.S. Open women's tennis doubles after losing in a match tiebreaker Friday. The sisters blew a 5-0 lead in the 10-point tiebreaker and were beat by Hao Ching-Chen and Maya Joint. Serena had left tennis but came back this year at the age of 44. I'm Dale Willman, NPR News.
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0: This is Science Friday. I'm Flora Lichtman. When you pick up your phone, a lot of the code that describes how social networks work, how apps predict what music you might be interested in, code that underlines new innovations in AI, traces back to kind of esoteric-sounding advances in mathematical theory and data science, ideas dealing with phase transitions, graph limits, and graphons. These concepts can be hard to wrap your head around, but fundamentally, they describe how massive networks behave. One of the people who helped create that field of math is Jennifer Chase. Her game-changing ideas in the mid-2000s helped lay the theoretical foundations of machine learning and modern AI. She spent 20 years at Microsoft building interdisciplinary research labs. These days, her interest lies in using machine learning to work on topics like material science, cancer immunotherapy, ethical decision-making, and climate change. She's also dean of the College of Computing, Data Science, and Society at UC Berkeley, the first new college at Berkeley in more than 50 years. And she's with me today. Jennifer, welcome to Science Friday.
14: Thank you so much, Flora. I'm thrilled to be here.
0: We're thrilled to have you. So you're clearly a math person, and when math people are portrayed in movies or on TV, they're often shown with this far-off expression and like numbers scrolling over their field of view. That's how they see the world. But what is it like for you? Do you see the world through math, and can you describe what that's like?
14: For me, it's actually sense-making. It's how do I make sense out of the world? And for me personally, it's very interesting because my mother could not add fractions. My grandma got married at 9. And when I was 3 or 4, I couldn't read at that point. I wasn't taught to read until I went to first grade. But I had this attempt at sense making in my head, which was bizarrely, I later recognized, mathematical. I would ask myself questions as a little kid and try to figure out how things behaved. And I had some wonderful neighbors who would give me and my brothers candy and cookies, the wife would. And I heard the husband and the daughter talking about math when I was about 4. And I asked, can I just sit here? And then I asked, can you ask me some questions? And it was almost as if, oh, this was my mother tongue, but I hadn't heard it articulated. Almost as if I was a baby that had gotten that and then been moved someplace else without it, and then I was hearing it. And so for me, trying to understand, you know, like little almost word problems, like how, like, oh, if you're walking this fast, how long would it take to get across? You know, and so for me, this other vocabulary this other way of making sense of the world was always there from my earliest memories.
15: That's so fascinating. I want to follow up on some of your story in a bit, but when you think about how you use math to make sense of the world, when you think about your work, your body of work, is there a big idea that connects all of it together?
14: So networks is an idea that connects a lot of it. And I also think about phase transitions, which, you know, we all know is like water freezing or boiling or magnets magnetizing. But what happens in networks is that there are qualitative changes in the behavior of networks when certain parameters undergo phase transitions. We actually have seen a profound phase transition recently in chatbots. There are underlying relationships among words and concepts, and in the beginning, you know, we could complete spelling, we could complete sentences, we could probe locally in the domain, and then at a certain point, these started producing information from very remote parts, apparently unrelated parts of the network. So I think that's a profound phase transition, which we experienced in the network underlying some of the large language models.
15: Is it a change in sophistication?
14: No, I think it's a change in what parts of the network can be accessed.
15: Uh-huh.
14: So let's talk about really simple thing like water boiling, okay? And you start to see these little pieces where there's a little bit of boiling here and there, but it's not really going across the system. And then it goes across the system. There are little pieces. And then all of a sudden, there's order across the entire system. And those are the phase transitions one usually thinks about in physics or in chemistry. But there are transitions on information networks. So when I have a few sparse connections in a network, things remain isolated. Or it could be a network of human beings and a virus, and it remains localized. But then, at a certain point, it gets transmitted across the system. And I believe something similar is going on underlying some of the knowledge systems that are embedded into the frontier models.
15: So you're describing this with mathematics, which, you know, to me as a non-mathematician, feels so abstract. And at the same time, this work feels so grounded in our lives. Do you feel like your brain works in both modes, like the abstract mode and the tangible one?
14: Definitely. It definitely works in both modes. I feel almost as if phase transitions and networks and indeed mathematics are for me a mother tongue. And so they are, I mean, I'm mixing metaphors here, but they are the lenses through which I see the world.
15: That's so fascinating. I mean, you co-founded this field of math, the field of graphons. What problem do they solve? What do they help you make sense of?
14: So sometimes there is a behavior of a network, be it a big network of people. It could be something like a social network like Facebook. It could be an actual human network. A network is any time you have entities interacting in pairs. And if I want to understand how that network is going to behave, the way that preceded Graphons was I looked at each of those entities interacting with each other. That is as if, you know, I wanted to understand how molecules of air, you know, of oxygen and carbon dioxide were acting in this room by following every one of them. You know, we have thermodynamics, which tells me things about how pressure is related to temperature. And that's not by following every little entity. Scientists have realized for years that we can discuss the collective behavior without discussing each individual piece.
15: Right.
14: And so, you know, when I started looking at networks, I went to some of the leading experts in graph theory. And I asked, well, how do you look at properties when networks get really large? How do you look at overall properties? You must have a limit of networks. And they said, no, we don't have that. You have to follow everything. And I said, that doesn't make any sense because you can't see the forest for the trees, you know? And there are properties that are forest properties. You don't need to know every tree in the forest to know that the forests on the Olympic Peninsula in the Pacific Northwest are different than the forests in upstate New York.
15: Yes.
14: And, I mean, it's not just that there are different trees. There's a different collective behavior of that forest. And so we asked, what if you took a limit of a network where you had like an infinite number of pairwise interacting entities? Every entity didn't interact with every other one. They just, and then we realized, oh, you could take a limit so many different ways. You could take a limit that is so weak that everything converges to the same limit. You could take a limit that is so strong that everything converges to a different limit. Neither of those are very useful. And so we came up with like six different ways taking limits that we thought were meaningful and that all gave the same answer. And that answer is the graphon.
15: Is it gratifying to see it like blossom into a whole field that kind of underpins like much of our lived experience?
14: It really is, and it's particularly wonderful for me to see especially young scientists come along and do things with graphons that I never would have imagined. There's a company called Graphon, which some young guys started, which is using graphons to interpret video really wonderfully. And I'm on the board of that company, but I never imagined that anybody would use it for something like that, to interpret video much better.
15: We have to take a break, but why don't we come back? I want to ask you a little bit more about your story. Is that okay?
14: Absolutely.
15: Stay with us. 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
15: This is Science Friday. I'm Flora Lichtman. We're talking with Jennifer Chase. She's the Dean of the College of Computing, Data Science, and Society at UC Berkeley, and we're talking about her life and work. I want to ask a little bit about how you grew up. Tell me a little bit about, tell me a little bit about your childhood. You mentioned mother tongue. Math is a mother tongue.
19: Yes, math is a mother tongue. It strangely came to me very, very early in my life. Math was always my happy place. It was a place of calm in a little bit of a storm. My childhood was a little stormy. I was a pretty rebellious kid. I dropped out of high school, and I lived on the streets of New York City in the early 70s.
15: Wow.
19: Yeah. So pretty stormy. I hung out in the West Village, which is not like it is now, and occasionally in the East Village. And I made friends with people who would, you know, help me take care of myself. And I was kind of there, and then I would go back home, and then I would go there.
15: What was the impetus? Were you feeling like you wanted to be free? Did you not like school? Did you want to be out of your house?
19: I loved school. I mean, I loved studying. the house was a little rocky, and I wanted to be out of the house. And I think it was also, you know, some of us have more hormonal fluctuations than others as we go through adolescence. I mean, now we have science helping us to understand that a little more, but I think we've all known that. And so I landed up going back to school, to a school for dropouts that was formed by the public school system in a church basement with volunteers teaching different subjects, which was great. They taught us history by reading Supreme Court cases and English by acting in plays. and I taught the math because they didn't have a volunteer who could teach math. So I taught the math, which was great for me.
15: Teaching school.
19: Yeah. But, you know, math is just, as I've said a few times, it's my happy place. And, you know, I was friends with the other kids there. And so the fact that I loved it so much was probably good for them, because they may not have thought they would love it.
15: What did you learn from those years?
19: Those years, I feel, were essential to who I am today. They taught me to embrace risk. They taught me not to be afraid of failure. I worry for kids now because they have to be so perfect. Kids with my background today might not get into a good college. I just aced my boards because I was a good test taker. And so in spite of all this rockiness, I got into a good number of good colleges. And I've always felt like I can go out on a limb, trying to realize a vision that may be high risk in some ways, because if I fail, I can always get back up.
15: You know that because you've lived it.
19: I know that. I know that. And, you know, I try to instill that in my mentees. I've had a couple of hundred mentees over the years. And I try to get them more comfortable with taking the risks they are really very well qualified to take.
15: Yeah, that's a hard lesson to learn, I think.
19: I think it's a hard lesson. And I think that one of the reasons that, you know, I did biology and then physics as an undergrad, and I did physics in grad school, and I was a professor of mathematics, and then I ran computer science labs and did economics and biology and chemistry and all these different subjects, is because, you know, there's something nice about being an expert, but there's also something thrilling about being a novice. And I wasn't as scared about being a novice as some people who have not had to pick themselves up and figured out that they can do that.
15: You know, as you just mentioned, you created multiple Microsoft research labs, and you brought together mathematicians and computer scientists and social scientists. I feel like now interdisciplinary work is kind of trendy, but what was it like when you were building these institutions?
19: Well, it's really interesting. When I got my PhD in 83, and I wanted to do mathematical physics, and everybody kept saying, no, no, you have to choose math or you have to choose physics. The mathematical physics community was very small, and they said you're going to have to be in one kind of a department or another kind of a department. I tried to build interdisciplinary efforts within a normal university system, and I realized the funding situation nationally and many other things were not aligned with interdisciplinary work. One of the reasons I landed up going to Microsoft, I had gone to grad school at Princeton in physics with the first CTO of Microsoft, and he got it into his head that I should go there. And I knew no computer science, and I didn't understand why he wanted me there. And he said, just come visit. And when I visited, I said, can I start interdisciplinary labs in anything I want?
15: That's a big ask, first of all.
19: It's a big ask. I was really excited when they said yes, and you can hire six professors away from academia. And I asked for six sabbatical visitors and six postdocs. And they said, yes. I called my husband and I said, I want to go to Microsoft. And he said, are you crazy? I mean, he said, did they offer you a lot of money? And I said, oh my God, I forgot to ask about money. You know, I didn't ask to have a lot of stock options. But what I asked for was, can I have complete scientific freedom?
15: Yeah.
19: And they said, yes. And my husband and I landed up going there. We were going to look for academic positions together, but we landed up going to Microsoft. And Nathan Myhrvold and Bill Gates were right, and I was wrong. I thought there was no relevance to computer science. And in fact, there was tremendous relevance to computer science. And it was really easy for me to learn computer science because it's all math.
15: Hmm. You must have been the only woman in the room a lot in your career. I think I read that you were the only woman getting a PhD in math and physics at Princeton when you were. People have asked you if you faced discrimination, and I think in the past you've said no, which is, I find, unbelievable, actually. Tell me about this.
19: So I thought the answer was no. And I never felt it at the time, I think because probably I had blinders on. I mean, there were things that were said that I realize in hindsight are just horrendous and things that were done. But I really did not recognize it at the time. I think it was just my coping mechanism. And it was only many years later when I was a professor that I saw these brilliant women who would tell me that when I would suggest that they might want to go to grad school, they would say, oh, no, I'm not good. I'm not good at math. I just work hard. Or my brother's the one in the family who's good at math. You know, when someone is the top person out of 250 students. And so then I realized there was a problem. I didn't realize it for myself. I realized it when I saw it in others. And, you know, so over my career now, I've mentored a couple of hundred people, the vast majority of whom are women or other minoritized groups.
15: So I want to talk about AI. Your work was really foundational for the AI revolution. You've said that generative AI inspires you and scares you. Can you tell me a little bit about both of those feelings?
19: Yes. Generative AI absolutely thrills me in so many ways. It is going to enable things in science,

0: I'm also, of course, worried that the results or the benefits of it will fall unevenly if we don't build it in the right way, and there are safety problems.
1: Give me an example of where you think this is, you know, really powerful, that really excites you.
0: So about 4 years ago, I started working with Omar Yagi, who last fall won the Nobel Prize in Chemistry. He knew no AI, and I knew essentially no chemistry. And we worked also with my husband, Christian Borks, and with other people. And when ChatGPT came out, we asked, could we synthesize these amazing materials that Omar had created 30 years earlier, called MOFFS, Metal Organic Frameworks? Could we synthesize them faster? Metal organic frameworks are the most porous materials known to man. A gram has the internal surface area, because it's so porous, of a football field. So they can do amazing things. They can capture specific molecules out of the air, like carbon dioxide. So these are amazing materials, but it would take about 3 years when he had an idea to figure out how to synthesize it. We used AI to take that down to a couple of weeks. Typically, failed experiments are not as useful as they could be. Because you see something fails, but you don't really take advantage of what that is telling you. So the right way, I believe, to do AI for science is to couple the AI to experiments, to have the AI help you predict what the next experiment should be, and then deliver an answer that goes right back into the AI automatically. And each time we have a negative experiment, we rule out a huge part of the space and rule out another huge part and another huge part, and we get to answers. And that is, I believe, the way AI for science is going to happen.
1: You know, you've built so many institutions over your career. What kind of new institutions do you think we need to help us utilize AI to make it safe, to make it leveling and not, you know, creating even bigger gaps?
0: So I'm happy you asked that. That's actually why I came to Berkeley 7 years ago. AI was not quite where it is now, but it was moving pretty fast. And I feel that we all need to inoculate ourselves against the harms of AI. And I believe it is teachable. I interact with my chatbots probably differently than some other people do, because I'm always asking them to verify things, always. I say, give me references, verify, tell me how I can check this whenever I ask a question. And in that way, you inoculate yourself against some of the misinformation. And I believe we can also teach everybody how to use an agent and give themselves the resources that only the really privileged and wealthy had in the past. This is something, I mean, we're creating material not only for Berkeley, for our college, but for the community college system in the state of California, which has 2 million students. You know, I graduate 2,000 undergraduates a year from my college. That's 2 million students, a million graduating a year from the community colleges. So I believe it can be a huge leveler. We have to teach people how to use it and how to be the partner to AI. So I really want to see, after people learn the basics, for which we're going to go back to Blue Books, then we need to teach them how to work in AI hybrid teams and push the boundary of whatever AI can do in whatever

0: their discipline is. And so I believe there are going to be many, many new jobs at these boundaries.
1: Mm. Okay, last question. You've lived such a fascinating life. Leave me with your best life advice.
0: My best life advice is to, well, it's based on the fact that opportunity knocks at the most inopportune times. Grab the brass ring. When you see it, grab it, even if it's an inopportune time. You know, my mother died right before I was supposed to interview for this job. Grab that brass ring.
1: I love that. Thank you. Jennifer Chase is the Dean of the College of Computing, Data Science, and Society at UC Berkeley. This has been such a privilege. Thank you.
0: Thank you, Flora. It's been a privilege for me, too.
1: After the break, what does it mean to be alive and other deep questions from the fungal kingdom? This is Science Friday from WNYC Studios.
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1: Hey, I'm Flora, and you're listening to Science Friday. When you see a mushroom popping up from the forest floor, that mushroom is just the tip of the fungal iceberg for a vast world beneath the surface. But the nature of fungus makes it hard to answer some basic life questions, like what exactly is one individual organism? And how do you tell how old a fungus is when parts of it can recycle, regenerate, and grow again? Dr. Christine Alaclet is trying to understand what fungi are doing in the world underground and tackle some of these questions. Hey, Christine.
10: Hi, nice to be here.
1: Thanks for being here. Okay, so do we have a method for aging fungi? Like we have tree rings. Is there an equivalent for fungi?
10: No, not really, especially not one that works for all kinds of fungi. Because what we have to remember is that there's millions of species of fungi. And like if you compare to animals, like you wouldn't maybe look at age in a chicken in the same way as you look at an age in like an earthworm, right? There are some ways that people have tried to estimate the age of fungi, one of the most famous examples, what they did was they looked at like how a fungal disease spread between trees. And in that way, they could see that, okay, in a year, it got about 1 meter to another tree. It's the same we can see for example, these fairy rings that people see sometimes out in the forest. There has been actually like people able to look at old satellite images to be able to see how much they've grown and for how long that ring has specifically been there. But it's not always that we have those kind of above ground indicators for all kinds of fungi. In most cases, we're not really able to track the mycelium underground throughout its life. So it's really hard to know.
1: That's really interesting. Those seem like kind of crude methods too. I mean, even just tracking a fungal disease, I mean, that tells you maybe how fast a fungus grows, but does that tell you much about how old it is?
10: Yeah, so what makes it even more tricky, you could say, is that they're also constantly both growing and kind of degenerating and disappearing. And some of them can even like kind of recycle themselves as they grow. So it's really hard to have like a visual measurement of exactly like how old they are just based on their size.
1: Given those caveats, do we have a contender for what people might think is the oldest fungus among us?
10: Yeah, so there's this one fungus that's thought to cover 965 hectares of land in Oregon. That based on how fast they've seen this species spread between trees, they've then calculated that it could be as much as 8,650 years old.
1: Wow. I mean, 965 hectares puts us at like 3.7 square miles. It's huge. Just enormous.
10: Yeah. And they don't even think that this is so uncommon. It could be similar ones in other forests. It's just that we haven't really been looking or doing this type of studies everywhere. Yeah,
1: They've been overlooked. I mean, how did you get interested in these questions?
10: So, I mean, I've always been really fascinated by fungi, I think, because I found that often teachers would go like, well, we don't actually really know this. And if you're a biologist and you're kind of have a mind of a researcher, when someone says, we don't really know this, what you want to do is find out more. So I've always been really fascinated by what's going on with the fungi and how they live their lives. And it's this kind of secret world underground, something that's kind of been called a black box. But in late years, I've been doing research, trying to make new methods to study soil organisms using microfluidic chip technologies. What looks like a microscope slide that we then have kind of imprinted little channels in silicon. And so it becomes like a little labyrinth, a little maze that's enclosed where we can get the fungal mycelium to grow in there. And then we can introduce them to things or challenge them with things and see how they respond and how long they persist.
1: I mean, do they show signs of age?
10: So we had recently did a study where we could see that there was a big difference between species in terms of how much they did this recycling of themselves, where some of them left a lot of like kind of empty mycelium left behind, that where they had kind of withdrawn all the content of their hyphae, and other ones kind of completely broke down the whole mycelium and then could reuse this material to build new hyphae. They didn't waste anything. They didn't leave as much behind. So that's really fascinating to see that it can be really different between different species that to us look like they're living the same kind of life out in the forest.
1: But do they, if you keep giving them nutrients and what they need, do they just keep going? You know, of course, like we're getting into deep questions about sort of immortality and those topics, but do they slow down?
10: Yeah, so it's a good question, because I think a lot of people are interested in this, whether, you know, fungi live forever or not. And I think people think more that this is possible than maybe what's the case. And I think I've seen some publications also saying that they're actually having some struggles with this also in other applied settings where they want to have these fungal cultures growing forever and producing things for us. But they do sometimes see degeneration in the culture, so they don't really know how to explain it or why it's happening. But also, we don't know how old the cultures we have are, right? We know maybe in what year it was isolated from nature, but we don't know how old it was already when we sampled it out in the field. So it's there's a lot of things that we haven't maybe necessarily taken into consideration when it comes to fungi. And this is really important, especially if we want to conserve fungi and make sure that they don't go extinct if we're worried about species that are at risk. Like, we need to know, you know, how long does it take for them to get to an age of maturity? When do they start reproducing? Can they reproduce at all stages of their life? We don't know these things.
1: It's so fascinating. These questions feel like basic biology meeting these sort of deep philosophical questions. You know, what is an individual? What is age? What does that really mean? Is that the appeal for you in part? Or do you feel like you ever get lost in the sauce, the mushroom sauce?
10: No, for sure. I think for me, because I also do research where we try to look at like behavior of fungi, that is also kind of touching on the philosophical, you know, like, can we think about fungi as organisms that behave? And in order to understand some of that, I also kind of need to know, you know, like, what is old and what is young. But I think ultimately, like, it's just about trying to wrap your head around, like, what is it like to be a fungus? What does their world look like? What are they interacting with? Which problems are they running into? Like, what does it take for a fungus to get 8,000 years old? What is it that they have to adjust about their bodies or their environment or what they're eating and who they're interacting with to extend their life as long as possible? And there's a lot of really unknown questions out there. And I think it's super fascinating. Like, I want to be part of trying to answer those questions because fungi are really like everywhere. And they're affecting more things than we think about, like in the forests, in agriculture, they're in the air, they affect, you know, health and prosperity of everything. So if we want to be able to affect fungal lives and what they do and where they are, then we also need to understand, you know, how they function. And understanding their life histories is a big part of that puzzle.
1: That sounds fun.
10: Come join us.
1: I might. I'm tempted.
10: It's not too late.
1: I'm tempted. Dr. Christine Alaklet is a researcher at Lund University in Sweden. Thank you so much for talking to me today.
10: Thank you.
1: While we're chewing on mushroom mysteries, this next one is going to make your head spin. For at least 100 years, people have reported a mushroom in Papua New Guinea with a strange hallucinogenic property. Almost everyone who tries it sees the same thing. Scores of tiny people under a foot tall that look like little elves or fairies in colorful clothes. I have a lot of questions, and so did biologist Colin Domnauer. So he devoted his PhD to figuring out why this is happening, and he recently published a paper about it in the journal Mycologia. Welcome to Science Friday, Colin.
11: Thanks so much for having me on.
1: Colin, introduce me to this fungus, and also what's its name, for starters?
11: Right. So originally, scientists didn't know the name of this mushroom. All they knew were its strange effects, and it's taken us a long time to get that answer. And that's only in the last few years, I would say, are we definitively sure what mushroom is causing this. So its scientific name is Landmaua asiatica, in the family of porcini mushrooms, which is a popular culinary group of mushrooms that people eat around the world.
1: Absolutely.
11: And this is one that's also popularly eaten in the local cultures where it's found. But it has this strange side effect if it's undercooked. So people accidentally get this these hallucinations in certain meals when they're eating them. They never intentionally seek it out for its hallucinogenic properties.
1: Where's this mushroom found?
11: So initially, this mushroom was actually described from southwest China in Yunnan province. The scientists had not recognized it as a new species until 2016, actually, where it was collected from a street market where it had been being sold and consumed for who knows how many decades. And when they sequenced the DNA, they realized, oh, this is something completely new. It looked like other things, and so it was mistakenly ID'd for a long time. But now we know, just in the past few years, we found records of this mushroom occurring throughout Southeast Asia and the Philippines and Vietnam, Laos. So it's probably more widespread throughout Southeast Asia.
1: Can you describe the hallucination?
11: Yeah, so it's very bizarre and unlike any other mushroom we know of. So the hallucinations usually last several days long, and they're characterized by seeing little people all around you. This is a phenomenon that's actually known outside of this mushroom. It's called Lilliputian hallucinations, and it's been reported across cultures and history for thousands of years from a variety of different causes. And of course, there's folklore and knowledge of, you know, little beings in most cultures around the world. And so this seems like a very common and widespread syndrome in certain people and cases, but this mushroom appears to elicit it very repeatedly.
1: That's what seems so weird, right? That like over 90% of people report the very similar vision.
11: Yes, that's exactly right. And the Yunnan Hospital, they surveyed hundreds of patients that come in every year suffering from these hallucinations, and the most common and prevalent symptom is these Lilliputian hallucinations. There are other effects as well, but that is the main characteristic.
1: And Lilliputian from Gulliver's Travels, is that right?
11: Yes, that's where it was initially coined by a French psychiatrist in 1909. He named this condition he was seeing in certain psychiatric patients after the novel Gulliver's Travels, which had been published a few hundred years earlier.
1: I mean, how do we know that this isn't a cognitive bias, that people like know that this mushroom creates this vision, so they expect it and then they produce it?
11: Yeah, that's a very good question, something we considered at first, and a lot of people just believed, right? The first scientists studying this phenomenon concluded that it was just a sociocultural manifestation rather than a physical a mechanism causing this. And so we know that in a lot of psychoactive drugs and psychedelic drugs in particular, people are highly suggestible to seeing things that they expect. But in this mushroom, what ruled that out was finding it in these completely separate cultures that had no contact with each other, and they had independently reported the same thing. And then when I studied them and sequenced the mushroom's DNA that they've attributed this effect to, it turns out it was the exact same mushroom. And so that showed us that there really is a common physical mechanism underlying this phenomenon.
1: Do you know what the chemical is that's doing it?
11: Right, that's the big question that everyone wants to know, myself included, and we still don't know what it is. Mushrooms, you know, are more complicated than single molecules. They create hundreds of different molecules, maybe several which have different bioactive effects and work together in different ways, and then you add the whole complexity of the human body. It can get very complicated very quickly. So it's something we're working on, but we still don't know the answer.
1: Have you tried this mushroom?
11: So I ate this mushroom when I was in China. It's popularly served in restaurants, and it was very delicious, but I cooked it fully. They insisted that at the
1: Colin.
11: Restaurant that you cook it for at least 15 minutes.
1: Come on, you're a scientist. Really?
11: I am intrigued, and of course, why I'm studying this is because I'm so interested in the experience. I mean, all I knew going into this research was that there's some mushroom that if you don't cook it fully enough, you end up in the hospital and are suffering from hallucinations for several days long. So I wanted to learn more about it before I felt like I can safely experiment. And now I think we have a better understanding, but what it appears to be something that you need to eat a lot of to have this effect. So we really don't know how much you need to eat. There would be a lot of experimentation with a lot of mushrooms that I don't have access to here.
1: Yeah. I mean, I read that it can take a while for the effects to set in, like even a day or days. Were you sitting sort of after that meal waiting and wondering?
11: Yeah, I mean, definitely after eating that meal, I was thinking, okay, am I feeling anything? And of course, there's that placebo effect. So yeah, I felt, I guess, a little different, but it was probably just because of my close attention to noticing every small change in my experience. I didn't see any little people.
1: Colin Domnauer is a doctoral candidate in biology at the University of Utah. Thanks for joining me today.
11: Thanks for having me on.
1: That is it for this week. If you don't already, please try out our podcast. 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Just search for Science Friday. And a shout out to the one person who downloaded Science Friday's podcast in Norway's Svalbard above the Arctic Circle. 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I'm Flora Lichtman.

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4: I'm Mina Kim. Next time on Forum, how far along are so-called home robots, the androids that could help us do dishes and other household chores? We talked to journalist Stephen Witt, who's taken a close look at a technology full of contradictions, elegantly designed but often failing at the simplest of tasks. 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
6: I'm Windsor Johnston with these headlines. U.S. Special Envoys Steve Witkoff and Jared Kushner have arrived in Russia in a renewed push for a peace deal. They will then travel to Kyiv on Sunday for talks with the Ukrainian president. President Trump says they'll present what he calls a concrete proposal aimed at ending the war. Prosecutors have not yet decided whether to retry Lindsey Clancy after her case ended in a mistrial on Friday. Clancy and the prosecution are due back in court on September 29th for a status hearing. Diesel prices continue to climb, reaching a new record high. AAA says the national average has now hit $5.88 a gallon. I'm Windsor Johnston, NPR News in Washington.

0: This is Weekend Edition from NPR News. I'm Scott Simon.
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4: I'm Windsor Johnston with these headlines. U.S. Special Envoys Steve Witkoff and Jared Kushner have arrived in Russia in a renewed push for a peace deal. They will then travel to Kyiv on Sunday for talks with the Ukrainian president. President Trump says they'll present what he calls a concrete proposal aimed at ending the war. Prosecutors have not yet decided whether to retry Lindsay Clancy after her case ended in a mistrial on Friday. Clancy and the prosecution are due back in court on September 29th for a status hearing. Diesel prices continue to climb, reaching a new record high. AAA says the national average has now hit $5.88 a gallon. I'm Windsor Johnston, NPR News in Washington.

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11: This is the New Yorker Radio Hour. I'm Evan Osnos, sitting in for David Remnick. For more than 30 years, Edwige Dondeca has written about the experiences of Haitians and Haitian Americans. She's written fiction, memoir, and journalism. And in the New Yorker, Dondeca has covered the impact of the Trump administration's campaign of mass deportation. Her new book is a novel set in Miami about a woman working as a real estate broker. She spoke about the book with my colleague, staff writer Doreen Sanfelix.
12: Edwige Dondeca inhabits many genres and forms. In her latest novel, Dondeca writes about Magnolia Illy, a woman in her early 30s who moves from upstate New York to Miami and starts working as a real estate agent and was living with her daughter and her daughter's father. She's also dealing with her parents' precarious situation back in Haiti in Quatebouque. Edwige Dondeca is the first Haitian writer that I ever read. And myself, being a first-generation Haitian-American, I was taught by her example that writing was something that could be available to me. I'd love for you to read a passage from Day.
13: Thank you. The book's title is Day, D-E, accent grave Y, and it means grief, mourning in Haitian Creole. On the day of the Brickell apartment closing in early February, I do a walkthrough with Zola that she had requested before Isis does hers with the Cabreras. Zola walks in and out of every room, her sparkly black leggings and matching top catching the morning light. So many people have been here since we listed, she says, flipping a light switch on and off in the main closet of the primary bedroom. That stops today, I say, as she exits the room. She walks over to the kitchen faucet, turns it on, and lets the water flow. Is home the place where we are born, or is it the place where we die, she asks. I'm not sure, I say, taken off guard. Her back is to me, and I can't see her face, which I think is her intention. We are seeds in one soil and weeds in another, she continues as she turns off the water. She opens and closes the refrigerator, then the dishwasher and oven. We don't always choose where we call home, she says to the walls. Sometimes it's others who decide.
12: I remember in reading this novel, really catching myself feeling unmoored by that passage, because Magnolia is such an interesting protagonist because she doesn't vocalize or verbalize a lot of her feeling. And in this scene, it's almost as if Sola becomes the vessel through which we can hear Magnolia's anxieties about home. Can we talk about how you envisioned the idea of home when you were plotting this novel?

0: Okay, we're in our last round. Beliefs? 1, 2, or 3?
1: 2.
0: 2. When do you feel most at peace?
1: I feel most at peace when I've been working outside all day and I'm physically tired and the sun's starting to go down. It's about to be a beautiful sunset.

0: and I sit down on like a stump or the back of the truck or something, and I'm taking those glugs of cold water and I'm wiping my brow off, and I'm just like, I put everything into this day. And in those moments, I'm so tired. I can't overthink. I can't be neurotic. I can't be focused. I just am.
1: Yeah.
0: And that's where my peace is.
1: Yeah. I love that. If you're just tuning in, this is Wild Card from NPR, the show where cards control the conversation. I'm Rachel Martin, and my guest today is Brittany Howard of Alabama Shakes. And it's time for Brittany to pick the next card.
2: Okay, one, two, or three?
0: One.
2: Have you ever experienced a divine power?
0: Have I ever experienced a divine power?
2: Mm-hmm.
0: Have I ever experienced a divine force?
2: However you define divinity. Sort of an open-ended thing.
0: I mean, there's definitely been times where I feel like I was steered away from danger with a knowingness.
2: Yeah.
0: That has been amazing. Back in the day, I was driving a work truck, and the rain was so thick, I couldn't see the taillights of the car in front of me. So I'm just going like, I don't know, 30, and I'm driving down this, like, it's like a parkway. And I'm driving, all of a sudden I see that all the cars in front of me are stopped, and I'm about to slam into the back of this car. And then my hand just kind of turned the wheel, and I wasn't sure what I was turning into. I couldn't see. I just turned, and it just happened to be an off-ramp, like right there.
2: Wow.
0: You know, I didn't know that was there. I couldn't tell, but I felt very divinely protected in that moment because I would have smashed the car pretty bad. And another instance of maybe divine intervention, I pull up to a stoplight. On my way home, I stopped there every night. And this night, I want to say it was like a voice, but it wasn't like an audible voice. It was like a thought that wasn't my thought. I know what my thoughts sound like. And it was like the light turned green. And then I hear this little thought say, like, just wait 2 seconds. And so I just sat at the light and waited for 2 seconds. And this car comes flying through, running the red light. It was probably going 65, 70 miles per hour. It would have, I mean, I don't know, I might not be sitting here today. It was going very fast, would have T-boned me.
2: That's so wild.
0: Maybe that was divine intervention.
2: Sounds like you're not quick to just be like, whew, lucky, just lucky.
0: I am lucky as well, but I think that was different.
2: But it sounds like something... I hear you suggesting something else might have been at play, and you're open to that.
0: Oh, absolutely, yeah. Some sort of, I don't know if it's angels or guardian angels or what it was, but it was definitely, it felt like something other than my own self ensuring my safety, whatever that might be, yeah.
2: Yeah. Last three. One, two, or three.
0: I'm going to pick three, and you're going to answer it.
2: Oh, Lord. Have your feelings about death changed over time? Look at you. And I'll wait. okay, my feelings about death have changed. Regular listeners to our show will know that both my parents have passed. My mom died when she was only 60, which felt real young. And... So I think any time you lose a person, you think about how finite all of it is, and you're mad for a while, and I was angry for a while, especially around my mom. And then selfishly, and I was just sad for myself. I was like, these are all the things she's not going to get to see, and these are all the experiences I'm going to have without her. And that just seems like a raw deal. but I'm older. It's never easy. Obviously, it's a horrible human thing to endure. But it's also like we've been talking about. It is a natural part of living, is the dying. And I, I mean, I'm talking a good talk right now. I don't know if the, it's always horrible, but I hope when confronted with my own imminent demise or that of a loved one, that I will accept it in a different way than I did with my mom's death, because I did not accept it very readily then.
0: So I watched someone, my sister, suffer before she died. And then death looked different. Mm. At first it was very scary because, you know, she'll be gone and everyone will be sad all the time. But it was the suffering that made it seem like a gift. And of course, like you said, if you're born, that's your guaranteed IOU to death. Like, you will go somewhere. And recently I lost my grandmother, who I was very close to.
2: I'm sorry.
0: And that was hard.
2: Yeah.
0: Because it, like you said, it was too soon. Mm-hmm. She wasn't old enough yet, so that hurt. Yeah. And felt unfair. Mm-hmm. Because she was a very good person. Mm-hmm. And the way she left us didn't feel dignified enough for her, mm-hmm. for the type of person she was. So, yeah, I have angry feelings about that. But then, like you said, it's life and it's a raw deal. And I believe that there's another place, divine or not. It could be a scientific place, a different plane, something my brain doesn't fully understand. But I do believe there's another place. And I do believe at the end of someone's life, everyone who's left is really the one who suffers. So in some ways, I feel like she went to peace. Mm-hmm. And then it makes me feel a little bit better. Yeah. And one day, hopefully a long time from now, because I got lots of plans, one day I'll go to that peace too. And mm-hmm. when I call it peace and not death, it makes it less unfortunate.
2: Yeah. Yeah. Do you feel your grandma or your sister in certain ways at certain times?
0: Absolutely. Absolutely, yeah. Yeah, my sister's been with me throughout my whole life. Mm-hmm. And as soon as I open my door, I have this big picture of her and I at the end of my hallway. So I see her every day. And I talk to her all the time. And it's not a sad thing anymore. It's just a part of my life.
2: Yeah.
0: You know, how they say about grief. It's not that it necessarily gets easier. It's more that you get used to it. Mm-hmm. And it's been 20-some years since then. And
2: yeah. You were young. How old was she when she died?
0: 13. Yeah. And I was 8. Yeah.
2: Yeah. We end the show the same way every time, with a trip in our memory time machine.
0: Oh.
2: In the memory time machine, you pick one moment from your past that you'd like to revisit. It is not a moment you would change anything about. It's just a moment you'd like to linger in a little longer. Which moment do you choose?
0: Girl, get out. That is hard.
2: Is it?
0: That is very hard.
2: Well, it doesn't have to be like the life-defining moment. It's just like sit with it and see what comes up.
0: Okay. One moment where I would linger is just at the end of the day. When my family was all together, mm-hmm. we would sit around the TV. We'd all watch The Simpsons.
3: Oh, hi. Thank you.
0: I'm a nose crier. Hold on. Yeah. At the end of the day, I would like to go back to me, my mother, my father, my sister, all sitting around at the end of the day watching The Simpsons, 7 p.m., all together. that'd be it. Yeah, that sounds awesome.
1: Brittany Howard.
2: Thank you.
0: Did I make you cry?
1: Yes, you made me cry.
0: That's what you get.
2: Brittany Howard, thank you so much for doing this.
0: Thank you so much for having me. I've loved it.
2: Brittany Howard and Alabama Shakes, their new album is called I Must Be Dreaming.
1: And that's it for this week's Wild Card from NPR. I'm Rachel Martin. We'll shuffle the deck and be back next week. Same time, same place. You've been listening to the It's Been a Minute and Wild Card Radio Hour from NPR. Thanks for listening.
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8: In the late 1800s, King Leopold II of Belgium discovered a valuable resource in the Congo, rubber. He launched
9: one of the greatest, meaning most horrific, episodes of colonial pillage and slavery in history.
8: Two centuries later, history is repeating itself.
9: We cannot function for 24 hours without cobalt. And as a consequence, the lives of the people living in that part of the Congo descended into just a catastrophe. Now we're dialing the moral clock back to the 1700s and 1800s, where it was generally accepted that the people of Africa were worth less, and their environment and their resources are ours to pillage.
8: You're listening to Throughline from NPR, where we go back in time to understand the present. Coming up this hour, how the people and resources of the Congo have powered the modern world. But first, this news.
10: Live from NPR News in Washington, I'm Linda Kenyon. The U.S. says it has struck three Iranian oil tankers after Iran threatened U.S. Navy ships. This is the latest exchange of firepower between Iran and the U.S. after the most intense week of strikes in months. NPR's Carrie Khan reports.
11: According to Central Command, U.S. forces hit three Iranian crude oil carriers, one near Iran's vital production facility, Karg Island. The U.S. says Iran had launched missiles toward two U.S. Navy warships patrolling the Strait of Hormuz. CENTCOM said in a statement that a U.S. aircraft carrier and a guided missile destroyer evaded unprovoked Iranian missile attacks. CENTCOM says it then destroyed the oil carriers. One was in waters off Oman. Iran had no immediate comment. Earlier Saturday, an Iranian state news agency said one of its tankers had been hit by U.S. forces. Iran and the United States continue to battle for control over the strait, which is a critical transportation passageway for much of the world's oil and energy supplies. Carrie Khan, NPR News.
10: The CDC says this summer's record-breaking cyclosporiasis season is over, but the number of confirmed cases of the intestinal illness is still climbing. NPR's Yuki Noguchi reports.
12: The Cyclospora parasite thrives in warm weather. In the U.S., its season typically runs from May 1st through August. Fueled by a hot summer and a giant outbreak traced to Taylor Farms iceberg lettuce in Mexico, as well as many separate smaller outbreaks, the official case count of the illness has reached more than 18,000 for the year. Because of delays confirming and reporting cases to the CDC, thousands more suspected cases could push the total number higher for another 6 weeks. Already, the 2026 case count has shattered the previous record by nearly tenfold. Yuki Noguchi, NPR News.
10: Wall Street ended an uneven week of economic news with a split finish yesterday. The tech-heavy NASDAQ gained 0.4% for the week, while the Dow slipped about 0.25%. NPR's Stephen Basaha has details.
13: A hotter-than-expected jobs report Friday showed the U.S. added 162,000 jobs in August. Stock indexes dropped on the news, erasing many of their gains from earlier in the week. That's because a stronger jobs report suggests the Federal Reserve has more room to raise interest rates this month. Treasury yields also continued to rise. Yields for the 10-year Treasury note were at 4.78% Friday. Higher yields increased the cost of borrowing, including for a home. Freddie Mac says the average 30-year fixed-rate mortgage has pushed past 6.7%, the highest it's been in more than a year. Stephen Basaha, NPR News.
10: You're listening to NPR. The United Nations General Assembly has voted overwhelmingly to adopt a new world map that depicts the true relative size of Africa and several Caribbean nations. As NPR's Jewel Bite reports, the U.S. was the only country that voted against that resolution.
14: 164 countries voted in favor of the non-binding resolution to phase out the traditional Mercator map of the globe in favor of the equal Earth projection. The resolution was brought by the West African nation of Togo, which argued that the Mercator map did not give an equitable representation of the globe's regions, particularly Africa. Critics have long argued that the Mercator projection perpetuates ideas of European superiority by artificially enlarging Western regions. Six countries abstained from the vote, including Ukraine, which said the new map might depict Crimea as part of Russia. The U.S. ambassador to the U.N., called the resolution a mockery of the organization's work and purpose. Jewel Bright, NPR News, Lagos.
10: Apple has relabeled Lake Ontario as Lake America for U.S. users of its Maps app. The change comes after Google did the same. President Trump ordered a new name for the body of water amid his escalating trade war with Canada. As of Wednesday, Apple Maps shows Lake America for U.S. users, while users outside the U.S. still see Lake Ontario. MapQuest has not made the change. Canadian leaders have rejected the name change, so have Indigenous tribes. I'm Linda Kenyon, NPR News in Washington.
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16: 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We talk with domestic workers organizer Ai-Jin Poo and writer Jenny O'Dell about why some kinds of work are valued more than others. And what would it take to create a system that makes it easier to take better care of ourselves and each other? We'll also chat with musician Valerie June about her anthem, Working Women Blues. 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
8: 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I'm Randa Abdel-Fattah.

you and I, people listening to this conversation, we cannot function for 24 hours without cobalt.

0: because it's in our smartphone, our tablet, our laptop, and our electric vehicles. When you wake up, like I do, I'll start swiping just like you and checking how much charge I have and so on. At that very moment, when you click over to social media, there'll be a mother with a baby strapped to her back. And she will be hacking at the earth under a scalding sun without any reprieve, trying to fill up a sack desperately, bent over, scrounging away, releasing toxic puffs of cobalt dust into her lungs and her baby's lungs. Because cobalt is toxic. And then she can eat, her baby can eat, her children can eat, her husband can eat, whoever it is, the family can eat that day. And their day is measured in kilos of cobalt. And that invariably flows up through the formal supply chain into our phones and stuff as we plug them in each day. Above the dirt where all this cobalt is located is a population of some of the poorest people on the planet.
1: This is
0: Siddharth Kara. I am a researcher on modern-day slavery and child labor and author of the book Cobalt Red, How the Blood of the Congo Powers Our Lives.
1: For over 20 years, Siddharth has dedicated his life to understanding the conditions for workers at the bottom of the supply chain, the people who extract the resources that go into products that fuel the world economy. Several years ago, he became interested in a metal called cobalt, a key ingredient in rechargeable lithium-ion batteries. It's what keeps that little battery icon green as we scroll through social media, or turn on GPS, or swipe right or left on a dating app. That interest landed him in the Democratic Republic of Congo, because
0: 3/4 of the global supply of cobalt is mined in the Congo.
1: And most of that cobalt comes from a specific region of Congo called Katanga. At the urging of his colleagues, Siddharth went there in 2018.
0: I've been, at that point, 18 years documenting slaves and child labor. So I've seen already quite a bit of horror. But what I saw on that first trip in the Congo just left me shell-shocked. I was completely unprepared for the severity and enormity of violence and suffering and degradation, and it redirected the entire course of my research journey from that point forward.
2: Cobalt mines are often protected by heavily armed security and are not welcoming to outside prying eyes. But Siddharth was actually able to get into one, and this is what he saw.
0: Everything's chewed up. You know, there are no trees anywhere. There's no birds in the sky. There's this haze, this grit that you can kind of feel in your throat and your eyes as you walk around. And we come to this ridge, and it is almost like a lightning bolt thunderclap. What I saw in front of me was this cavernous chasm in the earth of just pure cobalt mountain and stone. And inside that cavern was close to 15,000 human beings, crammed so close to each other, they barely had room to move. There was this thunderous clanking of metal on stone, mallets and rebar, hacking, hacking, hacking, all of this cacophony of voices and this toxic cloud of grit rising up from the pit.
2: This is actual audio from this very mining site that Siddharth captured while he was there.
0: It was basically a scene as if it was 2,000 years ago when the pyramids were being built. Like just this sea of brute humanity laboring with just raw force against this mountain of solid cobalt stone.
2: These thousands of workers, many of them teenage boys, work without safety equipment in toxic, dangerous conditions, hauling away thousands of tons of cobalt. And each worker maybe makes a few dollars a day for this labor, while companies that make products with cobalt bring in billions, selling to all kinds of tech companies.
0: It was unlike any experience I ever had or have had since.
2: Cobalt mining hasn't only fueled our gadgets and machines. It's also a vital material in the creation of electric cars, a technology that many people hope will help in the fight against global climate change.
0: The truth of the matter is, we are endeavoring to preserve our environment by destroying the environment in the heart of Africa. That doesn't make sense. In fact, it's an enormous hypocrisy. How can their earth count less than ours? How can their children count less than ours? That's colonial thinking. I mean, now we're dialing the moral clock back to the 1700s and 1800s, where it was generally accepted that the people of Africa were worth less and their environment and their resources are ours to pillage.
1: The moral clock. Cobalt brings up a troubling contradiction that is embedded in the fabric of our culture, our way of life. The disturbing reality is that we, in the developed world, are collectively tolerating the suffering and brutality exacted on thousands of people in the Congo so that we can make technological progress. And as Siddharth said, this is something that goes back over 100 years. It's a cycle that keeps re-emerging like a ghost haunting the world. In this episode of Throughline from NPR, we're going to explore the history of Congo's tragic role in the formation and development of the world economy and meet the people who fought to end the cycle.

0: The late 1890s at the Belgian port of Antwerp. A young man in his mid-20s, employed by a British shipping company, shows up for work. Every day, his job was to
1: stand on the dock, check that the cargo manifest accurately represented the cargo coming off his ships.
0: Ships bringing cargo from the Congo.
1: Tally up what was loaded onto the ships when they went back to Africa, and so forth. And he quickly began to notice something.
0: Things weren't adding up when he looked at what was actually on the ships.
1: He noticed that when his company's ships arrived from Africa, they were filled to the hatch covers with enormously valuable cargoes of ivory and wild rubber.
0: These materials were supposed to be a part of trade. So naturally, he expected that items like manufactured European goods would be put on the ships heading back south towards Africa. But instead, he saw those ships
1: carried mostly soldiers, firearms, and ammunition. No trading goods were being sent to Africa. No merchandise was being exchanged for all these riches that were coming from Africa.

0: With every passing day, he became more and more obsessed with the pattern, rubber and ivory in, weapons and soldiers out. He carefully documented what he was seeing, and eventually he pieced together what was happening.
1: There, standing on the dock at Antwerp, he realized that he was looking at evidence of a slave labor system 4,000 miles away.
0: The young man's name was E.D. Morrell, and what he figured out is that there wasn't trade happening. The guns and soldiers he saw were going to enforce the extraction of rubber and ivory in the Congo.
1: He went to the head of a shipping company and said, something terrible is going on here. Clearly there's forced labor involved. Nobody's being paid for this stuff that's coming from Africa. We shouldn't be involved with it. The head of the shipping company told him to get lost. Morrell quit his job. And in the space of several years, he turned himself into the great British investigative journalist of his time.
0: E.D. Morrell would go on to gather evidence from the Congo to tell a sweeping, disturbing story that would implicate Belgium, Europe, and the world economy in an atrocity. That story would cause the first great human rights scandal of the 20th century, and it's a story that will sound hauntingly familiar for all of us living today.

0: The 1800s were a time of great transition. Industrialization, railroads, automobiles, factories popping up everywhere. The modern international economy was in its infancy. But there was a fundamental imbalance, a contradiction. Many of the countries in what we now call the West, England, France, the United States, etc., didn't always have the natural resources, the raw materials to fuel their economies. Those resources were in faraway places, in South Asia, in Latin America, and in Africa.
1: It was also the beginning of what became known as the Scramble for Africa.
0: The Scramble for Africa.
1: Where European countries were seizing pieces of that vast continent as colonies.
0: This is Adam Hochschild.
1: I teach a class at the Graduate School of Journalism here in Berkeley, California, at UC Berkeley.
0: He's the author of the award-winning book, King Leopold's Ghost,
1: which is about the exploitation of what today is the Democratic Republic of Congo by King Leopold II of Belgium.
0: King Leopold II of Belgium was one of the youngest rulers of one of the youngest countries in Europe in the 1800s, and he came to power right at the start of Europe's colonization of Africa.
1: And Leopold decided to get in at the beginning of that scramble, find a piece of Africa that could be his, where he could rule supreme.
0: He was brash and ambitious, and believed an African colony could bring him more legitimacy and wealth. So he sent explorers to find him a territory. And by 1844, he used money, cunning, and violence to establish a colony.
1: He called it Congo Free State.
0: Congo Free State.
1: More than 70 times the size of Belgium, right in the middle of the continent. Roughly the same territory that today is the Democratic Republic of Congo, recognized by all the nations of the world, starting with the United States, as his personal colony.
2: At almost the same time, the first automobile with an internal combustion engine was invented. A few years later, a Scottish inventor created the first inflatable rubber tire. The world had entered the age of the automobile. Everyone wanted a car, and demand for rubber tires increased exponentially. It just so happened that Congo Free State had a lot of the world's supply of rubber ready to go. It became a virtual gold mine.

0: And who would personally possess all this rubber? None other than King Leopold II.
1: He was a big guy with a long beard that turned white as he grew older. Quite imposing and robust figure. And he was an absolute master of public relations.
0: King Leopold wanted to be seen as a progressive figure, someone who was a champion of Western Christian values. So he tried to sell the international community on the idea that he was actually there in the Congo on a benevolent mission.
1: Told everybody that he was in this totally for altruistic motives to spread Christianity, civilization, the benefits of commerce.
0: As a part of this effort, King Leopold welcomed not only Catholic, but also Protestant missionaries from countries like Sweden, Britain, and the United States to Congo Free State. An unusual move for a Catholic king of a mostly Catholic country.
1: Now, that's what got Leopold into trouble, because there were, among the Americans, Britons, and Swedes, a number of people who had the moral fortitude to be absolutely horrified at what they saw.

0: The missionaries say they're collecting evidence about the massacre. Mr. Bass says the whole country is pillaged and not a village left standing. In a radius of about 75 miles, there are probably over 50,000 people sleeping in the bush, unsheltered. And we are in the midst of a rainy season. The state is a terror to everyone.
1: These are from the writings of a Black American missionary named William Henry Shepherd, one of the many missionaries welcomed by King Leopold to Congo Free State.
2: Dr. William Henry Shepherd was born free in Virginia in 1865. His mother was a free woman of mixed race. His father was a barber.
1: This is Ramona Austin.
2: I was the first full-time African curator at the Art Institute of Chicago and the Dallas Museum of Art.
1: She's an art historian who wrote about William Henry Shepherd in an article called An Extraordinary Generation.
2: He entered Hampton University in about 1881.
1: A few years later, he went to a Presbyterian seminary.
2: And from there, it took him about 2 years to be assigned as a missionary.
1: In Congo Free State. And this was during the era of Jim Crow in the South, a time when there were
3: tremendously limited horizons for a Black person in the United States. And he wanted to go overseas as a missionary because he felt if he became a missionary, you know, he could go somewhere, he could see the world, he could do things.
1: He arrived in Congo in 1890.
3: He settled in a part of the country where the Kuba people live.
1: Kuba, also known as the Bakuba people.
3: An African ethnic group that had not seen much of Europeans up to that point. Their traditional society was still intact. Shepherd was really the first outsider to reach the Kuba capital.
0: We could see in the distance thousands and thousands of banana and palm trees. And our escort of Bakuba cried out, "Musenge, Musenge."
2: He describes in rapturous terms the greatness of their towns, their broad streets, industry, what they created.
0: Their broad streets ran at right angles, and there were blocks just as in any town.
2: He sees a people who have a history.
0: They were the finest looking race I had seen in Africa. Dignified, graceful, courageous, honest, with an open, smiling countenance. Their knowledge of weaving, embroidering, wood carving, and smelting was the highest in equatorial Africa.
4: And Shepherd didn't just capture what he saw with a pen. He also used an early version of a photo camera.
2: A box camera. It really was a box, like a rectangular box with a fixed focus lens. And he must have been one of the first to use this.
3: He's standing, you know, shoulder to shoulder with his African friends.
2: We are struck by the nature of these photographs and how they presented the culture and the fact that there was admiration for who the people were.
4: But in the midst of this admiration for the people, he also observed the dark side of what was happening in the Congo, a situation nothing like what King Leopold was selling to the world.
3: He pretty quickly realized that he was in the midst of a forced labor system.
4: Coming up, the movement against King Leopold II. 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
9: You're listening to Throughline from NPR. I'm Rund Abdelfattah. Today on the show, the story of how the Congo powered the growth of the Western world at an enormous cost. In the late 1800s, King Leopold II of Belgium saw the opportunity to make a fortune. He used money, cunning, and violence to establish a colony he called Congo Free State. It was rich in the natural resources an industrializing world craved, and King Leopold sold the world a story that what he was doing was for the Congo's own good. He invited missionaries to see his lands, including a Black American man named William Henry Shepherd, and Shepherd was horrified by what he saw.
0: These great stalwart men and women who have from time immemorial been free, perhaps about 400,000 in number, have entered a new chapter in the history of their tribe. Only a few years ago, travelers through this country found them living in large homes, loving and living happily with their wives and children, one of the most prosperous and intelligent of all the African tribes. But within these last 3 years, how changed they are. Their farms are growing up in weeds and jungle. Their king is practically a slave. Their houses now are mostly half-built single rooms and are much neglected. Even their children cry for bread. Why this change? You have it in a few words. There are armed sentries of chartered trading companies who force the men and women to spend most of their days and nights in the forests making rubber. And the price they receive is so meager that they cannot live upon it.
9: William Henry Shepherd saw with his own eyes what King Leopold was really doing in Congo Free State.
10: He deployed this mercenary army to terrorize and enslave the Congolese people to gather rubber sap.
9: This is Siddharth Kara, a researcher on modern-day slavery and child labor, and author of the book, Cobalt Red, How the Blood of the Congo Powers Our Lives.
10: And it was probably one of the greatest, meaning most horrific, episodes of colonial pillage and slavery in history.
3: What Leopold's private army did is they would go into village after village. They would take the women of the village, hold them hostage in order to force the men of each village to go into the rainforest and gather a monthly quota of wild rubber. And of course, the women who were chained up as hostages, which could happen for days or even weeks out of each month, were abused, mistreated, often raped by Leopold's soldiers.
9: William Henry Shepherd witnessed this kind of suffering firsthand with the Bakuba people.
2: He documented it by shooting but with his camera, three men who were mutilated and one of the women.
4: That's Ramona Austin, author of an article about William Henry Shepherd called An Extraordinary Generation.
3: Leopold's army was composed of Black African conscripts.
4: And Adam Hochschild, author of the book King Leopold's Ghost.
3: You know, people who were unwillingly conscripted into this army, and the white officers were always very suspicious of their soldiers because they knew they were there unwillingly. When they issued ammunition to them, a soldier had to prove that each bullet that he had fired had been used to kill somebody. And the way you did that was you cut a hand off the corpse and brought it back to show your commanding officer. However, sometimes the soldiers shot at somebody and missed, or they used a bullet to go hunting in order to have that hand to show their officer. They would cut the hand off a living person.
4: Shepherd and other activists captured dozens of photos of Congolese men, women, and children with amputated hands.
10: Slaughter, mutilation, enslavement, cannibalism, the darkest expression of human greed and violence.
3: It made Leopold a huge amount of money, but it had an absolutely devastating effect on the Congo itself.
10: Leopold and his terror squads depopulated the Congo by about 50%.
3: Wow. It dropped from some 20 million people to some 10 million people.
1: William Henry Shepherd was deeply disturbed by what was happening in Congo Free State.
3: He described all this in things that he wrote, articles he wrote for missionary journals back home, and photographs of living people missing hands began to reach the outside world. And that was one of the things that created a reaction against what Leopold was doing in the Congo.
1: Soon, an organization had formed to campaign against what was happening in Congo Free State. It was called the Congo Reform Association.
3: Over the course of a decade or so, there were public meetings throughout Europe, the United States, as far away as Australia and New Zealand, where they showed these photographs, projecting them as slides, and urged people to put pressure on their governments, to in turn put pressure on King Leopold to end these atrocities. This was the first big international human rights scandal of the 20th century.
1: And what about King Leopold? Well, he pushed back against the movement almost immediately.
3: Leopold published a torrent of counter-propaganda, published a magazine in three languages called The Truth About the Congo, and distributed it as widely as he could.
1: And what about William Henry Shepherd?
3: The regime came to hate him and were appalled at the exposés he was doing.
1: He was sued in court in England by a rubber company. He was put on trial in Congo. Yet he didn't stop. He would stay in the country for 20 years, documenting both King Leopold's atrocities and the beauty of Congolese culture and history.
2: Shepherd was the real historian in terms of the length of his stay and his command of the literature. And, you know, that carries on to today.
1: And despite all his efforts, King Leopold could not stop the movement against his rule in Congo.
3: And there was increasing pressure on him to give up his personal control of the Congo.
1: In 1908, King Leopold, then in his 70s, handed control of Congo Free State to the Belgian government, an epic victory over colonialism. But the reality is, very little justice was actually served for the people of Congo.
3: So Leopold finally said, okay, I will give up my Congo to Belgium, but you, the Belgian government, are going to have to pay me for it. And believe it or not, they did.
1: In fact, the model of colonialism that Leopold set up in Congo would be duplicated by German and French colonies in other parts of Africa. and the Belgian government would go on exploiting the resources of Congo for decades. But all of that would change in 1960.

0: Combattants de l'indépendance, aujourd'hui victorieux.
1: This is the voice of Patrice Lumumba, the first democratically elected prime minister of the Democratic Republic of Congo.
0: Mes amis, qui avaient lutté sans relâche à nos côtés.
1: Here he is giving a speech on June 30th, 1960, at an event celebrating Congo's first Independence Day. It was broadcast throughout the country on radio.
0: Que vous garderez ineffaçablement gravé dans vos cœurs.
1: He's standing there wearing a well-fitting suit, a bow tie, and his iconic black brow-line glasses. He looks like a teacher whose class you never want to skip. The speech is blunt, clean, punchy. It criticizes European colonialism and spells out what a better future will look like for the Congo.
0: Nous allons montrer au monde ce que peut faire l'homme noir quand il travaille dans la liberté.
2: We shall show the world what the black man can do when working in liberty. And we shall make the Congo the pride of Africa. We shall see to it that the lands of our native country truly benefit its children.
1: That last line, buried in the middle of his speech, is an idea at the center of what Patrice Lumumba was fighting for. The idea that Congo's resources, its land, should benefit its people before any other country. Patrice Lumumba was a star in the Congolese independence movement. He was the country's beloved political leader, but it took a windy and unlikely path to get there.
3: As a young person, he was looked upon as a rebel. He went to Catholic schools and to Methodist or Protestant schools and was kicked out of both schools.
1: This is George Zangola Talagza, an African and global studies professor at the University of North Carolina. He's a former UN ambassador for the Democratic Republic of Congo and has written several books about Africa's independence movement.
3: He was too much ahead of his time. Lumumba would put his hands on any book that he found. He was basically a self-educated person.
1: Lumumba left school, moved cities, bounced around, and worked various jobs, and continued being an ardent reader. But in his early 20s, while he was on a trip to a neighboring French colony, things snapped into focus.
3: One afternoon, he went to the French Congo.
2: He goes on a trip, and he's walking around, and he gets thirsty, and he sees this cafe.
3: To his surprise, it is a white woman who was apparently the owner of that cafe who said, monsieur, he said, come over. Why are you standing outside? Come inside.
2: Something that would have never happened back in Belgian Congo.
3: So I gave him a seat to sit down, brought him the glass of water, the bottle of water. He was just so scared.
2: All the people where he was seated at the cafe were white.
3: He drank his water so quickly, get out the money, paid him, and left the place.
2: But what happened that day taught him something. He began to think,
3: hey, another world is possible. And so he started changing.
2: And the timing was perfect, because Africa was also changing.
3: After World War II, all over Africa, there was this kind of feeling that we have had enough of colonialism and people wanted independence.
2: Lumumba became a postal

0: Invited to represent Belgian Congo in Ghana.
1: The date, December 1958. The place, Accra, Ghana. The occasion, the rallying of people from a whole continent to discuss what may become a new USA, a United States of Africa.
2: When Lumumba returned from Ghana, tensions between independence activists and the Belgian government were reaching a boiling point. On January 4th, 1959, police clashed with rioters. And in the ensuing violence, dozens of people died.
3: January the 4th is today in the Congo known as the Independence Martyrs' Day. So that's the day when the real struggle for independence began. Because it became now not the struggle of the elite, but the struggle of the people. And Lumumba was the best leader for the people at that point, because he was now admired all over the country.
2: Which made him a prime target for the Belgian government. And so when more riots broke out later that year,
3: they sent him to the most notorious jail in the Congo, which was the underground prison at one of the major mining centers in Katanga.
2: In response to the upheaval, the Belgian government agreed in principle to the idea of Congolese independence. And so they scheduled a month-long roundtable meeting with Belgian and Congolese leaders to work out the details. The Congolese delegation pressured the Belgians to include Lumumba, who was still in jail at the time.
3: And so the Belgians had to relent and release him from prison and brought him to Brussels.
2: Within days, the date for Congolese independence was announced. June 30th, 1960.
3: The Congolese, they danced all night over it. They were very happy, but they didn't understand what was behind it.
2: Coming up, Patrice Lumumba tries to take control of Congo's resources and faces a world power. 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
2: You're listening to Throughline from NPR. I'm Randa Abdel-Fattah. Today on the show, the scramble for control of some of the world's most precious natural resources in the country now known as the Democratic Republic of Congo. In 1960, Patrice Lumumba became the country's first democratically elected prime minister. Lumumba had led the movement for independence and hoped to usher in a new era for his country. He also saw potential in the Congo's abundant resources, and he wanted to make sure that the Congo had control over them. But it wouldn't be that simple.
0: From the moment Patrice Lumumba became prime minister, he faced incredible challenges. It was the height of the Cold War, and by the end of 1960, many of Africa's 17 newly independent countries, including the Democratic Republic of Congo, were caught

0: middle. Lumumba's rhetoric and economic plans had landed him the label of communist from many Western intelligence services.
1: Well, 11 days after independence, the Belgians chopped off the mining province from the rest of the Congo with an army of the mining provinces in Katanga.
2: This is Siddharth Kara, a researcher on modern-day slavery and child labor and author of the book Cobalt Red, How the Blood of the Congo Powers Our Lives.
1: Lumumba, he's got a country that's now been free for 11 days from Belgian colonialism, and they go and take over the entire engine of his economy with an army.
2: Lumumba turned to the United Nations for help, but Belgian troops remained.
1: The Congo was completely crippled.
2: He next turned to the Soviet Union.
1: Well, the prospect that the Congo's enormous mineral treasures would flow towards the Soviet Union and not continue flowing to Europe and the West sent shivers down the spines of the neocolonial powers in Western Europe and the United States.
0: This was all happening during the Cold War, and Congo had huge deposits of a specific resource that played a very important role, uranium. That's because uranium is a vital ingredient in nuclear weapons, and the U.S. was not going to let uranium from Congo be sold to the Soviet Union.
1: And in short order, they hatched a plot to assassinate Patrice Lumumba. First, they were going to try and kill him with poison toothpaste. And when that didn't work, the U.S. Basically said to the Belgians, take him to your stronghold in Katanga and get rid of the guy. Lumumba was captured and flown to the Katanga capital. He was tortured. He was killed. They chopped him into pieces. They dissolved his body parts in acid so nothing could ever be found, except for one tooth that was held as a souvenir by one of the Belgian assassins.
2: Lumumba was in power for only 2.5 months. The U.S. and Belgium then supported another Congolese leader, Joseph Mobutu. He would become a dictator that ruled the country with an iron fist. He changed the country's name to Zaire, and he would be friendly to Western business interests, especially when it came to natural resources. He would never sell uranium to the Soviet Union.
1: Lumumba's assassination taught Africa a lesson. You either play ball, or we'll chop you up and find someone who will. They had no chance at good governance. They had no chance at a nationalist vision. They had no chance at keeping their resources for their people. Foreign powers taught the Congolese people exactly the consequences of trying and aspiring for those aims, and the country's just been dogged by poor governance and corruption ever since.
3: Celebration on the streets of Kinshasa today. Rebel soldiers marched into the capital of Zaire today. After 3 decades, Mobutu Sese Seko had fled. The rebel leader, Laurent Kabila, declared himself head of state and gave Zaire a new name. NPR's Jennifer
0: Mobutu Ludden controlled Congo for 30 years after Lumumba's assassination. That would end in 1997, after rebels forced him to flee. They changed the name of the country back to the Democratic Republic of Congo. And right around the same time, another revolution was taking place, a technological revolution that would once again make Congo the center of the world economy.
2: More and more rechargeable electronics like MP3 players, laptops, and calculators started hitting the market. And all of these items required natural resources to work. A natural resource Congo had a lot of: cobalt.
1: Cobalt is a metal. You'll find it on the periodic table next to nickel. And cobalt is essential for the following reason. It's used in lithium-ion rechargeable batteries in order to maximize their energy density while retaining thermal stability. That means it allows the battery to hold the maximum amount of charge without catching on fire.
0: Longer-lasting charge on a portable device, the holy grail of electronics. Lithium batteries, many fueled by cobalt, allowed for the rapid market takeover of laptops and iPods. But another device was coming that would completely change the world.
1: Towards the 2007, 8, 9, when the smartphones started coming out, then tablets, there was this uptick in demand for rechargeable batteries, and then the demand for cobalt started to pick up.
2: Pickup is an understatement. As more people around the world were buying smartphones, the demand grew exponentially.
1: When I talked to people in the Congo, they would say, you know, it really started to explode in like 2012. That's when there was just this sudden geometric explosion in demand. And that's also around when electric vehicles started to take off.
0: The batteries in electric cars use a lot of cobalt. And electric cars are seen by many as the key to cutting vehicle emissions and the impacts of climate change.
1: Now we're in the second automobile revolution, the transition from internal combustion engines to electric vehicles. And guess where the cobalt happens to be, just like how all the rubber was there for the first automobile revolution? In the Congo, and as a consequence, the lives of the people living in that part of the Congo just descended into just a catastrophe.
2: It is a catastrophe that carries the weight of the past, the shadows of the late 19th century system that forced Congolese people into deadly labor are still alive in the DRC.
1: If you completely take over the territory where they live with big mining operations and displace them, thousands of people who used to live in villages, those are all bulldozed and gone as big mining companies come in and buy up territory. You displace this already poor population of people who can barely survive as it is.
2: And then you offer them a few dollars a day to do hazardous work.
1: So you can survive today doing this hazardous work, getting the cobalt out of the ground, or you can not eat today. And so now you've got this enormous labor force of people desperate to survive who will work for that dollar a day. And if they get injured or develop cancer from toxic exposure, or they die in a pit wall collapse or whatever, well, there's another 10,000 people behind them. And that's why there's so much downward pressure on the cost of cobalt, is because of this essentially captive, in essence, modern day slave labor force.
0: It may be easy to fall into despair after hearing this story, but even Siddharth Kara, who went into the heart of darkness to uncover the truth behind cobalt in the Congo, has found hope.
1: In going on this journey, I went on the historical journey as well, and I saw how the revelation of a horror gave birth to great champions. And the great champions who learned of Leopold's horror and through sheer force of will, unrelenting campaigns, brought an end to his regime. I am inspired that something like that is going to happen today. Every advancement we make as a human civilization is achieved in these leaps that are only born upon the revelation of a great horror. That's why I have hope. Despite all the horrors, despite the repetition, chapter and verse of this same economic pillage, I have hope that some great champions are going to write this truth down. They're going to start a campaign and achieve some measure of meaningful justice for the people in the heart of Africa. And then we'll start on from there to make progress moving forward.

0: That's it for this week's show. I'm Rund Abdelfattah.
1: I'm Ramtin Arablouei, and you've been listening to Throughline from NPR.
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13: Being from Lexington, I'm familiar with a decent amount of equine jargon, but I hadn't heard this phrase before, so I thought about calling you all and seeing if you had and maybe knew a little history on it.
14: I would like to know what the origin is of a word, and I cannot spell it, but the word is defugalty.
13: And so I called her and I said, well, if that doesn't take the cake, and then all of a sudden I realized, where did that come from?
15: This is an expression that my husband, as an endearing term, has been calling me for the last 20 years, like whippersnapper.
16: Gesture, how do you communicate to those people?
17: And by gesture, we mean not the middle finger, but something
16: That's
17: polite.
16: Right. That's right. How do you do it politely?
17: Coming up next on Away With Words.
13: He looked at me as if I might be joking.
18: Live from NPR News in Washington, I'm Dan Ronan. Russian President Vladimir Putin held a meeting today at the Kremlin with U.S. negotiators Steve Witkoff and President Trump's son-in-law Jared Kushner. This in an effort to revive the stalled Russian-Ukraine negotiations to end the war. NPR's Charles Maines in Moscow reports U.S. officials are concerned the 4.5-year-long war could escalate.
19: Their re-engagement on Ukraine now comes as some things are changing with Russia's war. Keep in mind CIA Director John Ratcliffe was recently in Moscow for a brief visit with his Russian counterparts in the intelligence community. Presumably, Ukraine was part of those discussions. So it could be there's a new diplomatic window here, but the prevailing view is that the U.S. is concerned this conflict is about to escalate even further than it already has.
18: Both Russia and Ukraine agreed to temporarily halt the fighting while the talks are taking place. Witkoff and Kushner are scheduled to visit Ukraine's capital, Kyiv, Sunday. Some people who were scheduled to appear at immigration courts in Maryland and Virginia have instead been rescheduled to other buildings. One is in Washington, D.C. The other is in Falls Church, Virginia. NPR's Jimena Busta reports exclusively neither is listed as an immigration court.
20: Neither of these buildings currently has an immigration court that is set up for in-person hearings. The D.C. location has no listed affiliation with the Justice Department, which oversees immigration courts. Immigrants were notified about the change in location within days of newly scheduled appointments, or did not receive notifications at all in at least two cases identified by NPR. Attorneys warn this latest step of scheduling hearings at previously unfamiliar locations can add to the confusion and lack of transparency in an already complicated immigration court system. the Justice Department did not respond to questions about the use of these two buildings. Jimena Bustillo, NPR News, Washington.
18: The Trump administration's plan to begin excavation work to begin a proposed arch in Washington, D.C. is facing a legal challenge. NPR's Rachel Treisman reports a federal judge has stepped in.
2: In a late-night motion, the judge ordered the administration to provide 48 hours notice before doing anything other than information gathering at the traffic circle where it wants to build its 250-foot arch. The three Vietnam veterans and architectural historian who sued over the arch earlier this year had asked for a restraining order after Interior Secretary Doug Burgum announced that excavation work would begin within 2 weeks, even though the structure hasn't gotten final federal approval. The Trump administration then clarified in a legal filing that it was talking about archaeological surveys, not construction. Rachel Treisman, NPR News.
18: U.S. military forces today hit three Iranian oil tankers near Karg Island. This is NPR. The U.S. Army Corps of Engineers is restarting an environmental project on the Des Plaines River southwest of Chicago that officials say is critical to the Great Lakes. The Brandon Road Interbasin Project is designed to stop invasive carp from getting into Lake Michigan. In July, officials from Illinois and Michigan warned that the fish were alarmingly close to Lake Michigan. The project had been stopped temporarily by the White House. But this week, Michigan Governor Gretchen Whitmer called the White House, spoke with President Trump, and work on the project has been ordered restarted. Spider-Man has swung past another box office milestone this weekend. Here's NPR's Bob Mondello.
3: When Supergirl flopped earlier this summer, there was much talk about audiences suffering superhero fatigue. Apparently, they were just waiting for the right superhero.
4: You okay, kid? Yeah, you're okay.
3: Spider-Man Brand New Day passed $900 million in North American ticket sales on Friday. Only one movie has ever made more money at the American box office, Star Wars The Force Awakens, which topped out at $936 million back in 2015. Spidey is expected to swing past that all-time domestic record in the next 2 weeks.
6: I am totally out of control.
3: Brand New Day is doing even better overseas, with global ticket sales now topping $2.3 billion.
6: I didn't know you could get that big.
3: Making it the third highest earning film in history. Bob Mondello, NPR News.
18: On this Labor Day weekend, AAA says the price of unleaded regular gasoline is now $4.14 a gallon, 6 cents more expensive than a week ago. I'm Dan Ronan, NPR News.
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8: You're listening to Away with Words, the show about language and how we use it. I'm Grant Barrett.
16: And I'm Martha Barnett. Grant, do you remember a movie from the 1980s called The Dresser? It starred Albert Finney as a Shakespearean actor and Tom Courtney as his dresser, that is the guy who helps him get ready to go on stage each night. Does that ring a bell?
8: Vaguely, Albert Finney, he's great, so maybe it's something I saw.
16: Yeah, I have a vague memory of that movie being kind of heavy. These days, you'll also see The Dresser performed as a play. And recently, a New Mexico paper published a story about a local run of that play, but it seems that the headline writer hadn't really paid attention to the plot, because the headline originally read, "The Dresser centers on relationship between actor and furniture."
8: Oh, no. It's not furniture. It's someone who helps someone else dress to put on clothes.
16: Yes, as we always say on the show, words can have more than one meaning.
8: Yes. The life of a reporter.
16: Yes, you live in mortal dread of making a mistake like that and having to correct it for everybody to see. Of course, the good thing about making mistakes online is that this was quickly corrected to "play centers on the relationship between an aging actor and his dresser." But the bad thing about publishing stories online is that people can still dig them up and take screenshots.
8: Absolutely. Reporters, everyone sees your work. They see your errors. Of course, that's true for radio hosts as well, as you and I both know.
16: Our listeners will let us know if we goof, that's for sure.
8: Yeah, or if we put out a I don't know how I would know this, but if we put out a newsletter with a typo in it and it goes out to tens of thousands of people, boy, will they reply. Thank you for letting us know. We always do appreciate it. You know, and you make gaffes too, and sometimes they're hilarious. And if you can laugh at yourself, well, let us laugh too. Send your gaffes to words@waywardradio.org. Or call us on the phone, 877-929-9673. 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
5: Hello, you have a way with words.
15: Hello, this is Magali, and I am calling from Fairbanks, Alaska.
5: Hello, Margali, Fairbanks, Alaska, one of my new favorite places.
15: Well, so I have something that I've been meaning to ask you for a while. This is an expression that my husband, as an endearing term, has been calling me for the last 20 years, like whippersnapper. I might not say it very well, but whippersnapper. So I'm wondering, where does it come from and what does it mean exactly? If you could enlighten me, that would be great.
5: And what kind of context would he use this term in?
15: Oh, just when he's, I think, like, you know, affectionately, just, you know, instead of calling me sweetie or you know, like when we are just talking about different things, in that kind of context.
5: Okay.
8: All right. Yeah, that's got an interesting history to it. It goes back to, there was a fad in the 17th century in England where young men would race horses. And this is typically, as you might expect, the kind of thing that young men would do. Anytime there's something to be raced, young men will do it. And
15: of course,
8: they would crack whips to make the horses go faster. Not necessarily crack the whips on the horses, but you know, the whips go so fast they make the loud snapping sound as they pass the speed of sound. They make a pop, a huge pop. And there was a fad for those with money, lots of money, to spend it on teams of faster horses and expensive coaches and to race them all at high speeds. And they would perfect their whipping technique to know just how to whip it and to touch the animal with it to get it to move without disturbing the ones next to it. So sometimes they would whip the animal. For other young men who were poor and didn't have money, it was kind of a case of all whip and no equines, to coin a phrase. They would make themselves seem like expert horse racers who just happened to be away from their mounts and coaches. And they would stroll around with the whips, even though they didn't own horses and they didn't own carriages. And so they would walk around with these whips, snapping them, whipping them and snapping them. And so they became known as whippersnappers. And the expression started as whippersnapper, but there was another term before it called snippersnapper, which was a much older expression, which meant a young, arrogant man, which probably influenced whipsnapper to become whippersnapper. And so what it referred to was a young man with a lot of attitude who went around snapping whips and causing commotions.
15: All right. Well, I hope I didn't get that. I didn't call that because of my attitude. I doubt it, but it's the history of the word is just fascinating, actually.
8: Yeah.
5: Yeah, you know, so, I often think of that word being coupled with another adjective, you know, like young whippersnapper or little whippersnapper or something like that. Did your husband use it that way?
15: That's correct, yes. And also he has been using that because his father would call him like that. His father would use that on him as well as he was growing up.
5: Now he uses it affectionately with you, my little whippersnapper or something like that?
15: That is exactly correct, Martha, yes.
8: So, Magali, let me ask you a question. Vous êtes en française, oui?
15: Je suis française, oui.
8: Okay, so there's a French word which is a roughly equivalent to whippersnapper, and it's freluquet, F-R-E-L-U-Q-U-E-T, and it's an old-fashioned word, and it means a young, pretentious man, and that's roughly what whippersnapper means in French.
15: Oh, my goodness, freluquet, okay, that makes sense. I mean, it was used, you know, like in the French literature, more like in the olden days. Oh, I just love it. This is great.
8: Yeah.
15: But... But no, I really appreciate your help with making me understand. I could have looked it up, but I thought better to have it from your own words.
8: Yes, it's more fun to goof around, isn't it?
5: Margalie, I have one more question for you. If he calls you a whippersnapper, what do you call him?
15: Smarty pants.
5: Smarty pants.
8: Smarty pants.
15: Would that be adequate? I hope it will be.
8: Yes, perfect. He's too big for his britches.
15: I love that too. And of course, the context is all, you know, affectionately context, of course, you know.
8: Of course. Sounds very loving, both directions.
15: And we just love listening, you know, to your radio show every Saturday. So thank you very much.
8: Oh, that's very nice.
5: Thanks for calling.
15: Take care. Bye-bye.
5: Okay, au revoir. 877-929-9673.
8: Hello, you have a way with words.
1: Hi, this is Alice Sullivan in South Carolina, Aiken.
8: Hi, Alice. Welcome to the show.
1: I would like to know what the origin is of a word, and I cannot spell it, but the word is defugalty.
5: Defugalty.
8: Defugalty.
5: Tell us more about that.
1: I worked for the Department of Navy for 27 years, and frequently the sailors, in the beginning it was in a Navy school, and the sailors would come and ask, what's the defugalty? Or the defugalty is this and this. It was in place of, I think, the problem. What's the problem? Mm-hmm. At one point, I also was watching a TV show, and this woman was talking about her husband, and she said that her husband said something about the defugalty. But I can't prove to my sister that it is really a word. But I think it is.
5: You think it is because you've heard people use it to mean the problem.
1: Right. Right. Okay. And that's what I tell my sister.
5: Okay. Yeah, but it's hard to search for because how in the world do you spell defugalty?
1: I don't know. One time I was able to figure it out and my sister found it, but she still won't admit that it's a real word. She's never heard it.
8: Defugalty.
5: Defugalty.
8: I think Martha's got good news for you, Alice.
5: Yeah, it's an intentional mispronunciation of the word difficulty.
1: Okay. That was what the sailors were doing, and I could see sailors mispronouncing things on purpose.
5: Sure, you got to pass the time some way, right? Yeah, you know how difficulty is spelled, and there are lots of different spellings of this intentional mispronunciation, like defugalty, or defulgaty, defulgity. There are lots of different versions of this, but it's just an example of wordplay. You know, when you say something incorrectly and you do it on purpose, or you do it on porpoise, right?
1: Yeah, on porpoise. That's
8: just
1: a good one too.
8: Just to make something mundane seem funny, or maybe seem funnily important.
1: But I love it.
5: Well, what a coinky dink.
1: Yeah, that's a good one, too. Oh, neat.
8: The most extreme version we know of this is cafugalty with a C at the beginning. Cafugalty.
1: Well, now that's fun.
8: What's the cafugalty with defugalty?
1: Well, next time I run across a sailor, I'm going to have to punch him.
8: There we go. Yeah. But it's in some slang dictionaries and dialect dictionaries. The problem is you got to go for those specialty dictionaries if you want to prove it exists. And just tell your sister, if people use it and you understand it, it's a word.
1: That's what I told her, but she won't listen to me. She's my baby sister.
5: Well, Alice, we're happy to help you with your defugalty.
8: We're happy to help you.
1: Thank you so much.
8: All right. Bye-bye.
1: Bye-bye.
8: If you're having defugalty or cafugalty with a word or phrase, 877-929-9673, or find all of our past episodes on our website at waywardradio.org.

0: Listeners are still sending us suggestions for how to apologize to another driver in traffic. You know, for example, if you cut them off, do you gesture? How do you communicate to those people?
1: And by gesture, we mean not the middle finger, but something
0: That's
1: polite.
0: Right. That's right. How do you do it politely? And we got a suggestion from Vasily Sharapov, who lives in Waltham, Massachusetts. And his suggestion, if you cut somebody off in traffic, is to flash your lights once. But Vasily went further than that. He wrote a poem just for us, and I wanted to share it with you. If you've offended your fellow man while driving on the highway, you merely lapsed your attention span and wish to tell them some way. Be not mistaken for troglodytes with this kind intervention. A single flash of the hazard lights will speak to your intention.
1: Oh, that's nice.
0: Yeah.
1: Very good.
0: Yeah, I appreciate he took the time to spell it out that way.
1: Yeah, when it's dark or twilight, I sometimes do a flash of the lights, the flash of the brights to say, go ahead or okay or I see you. So yeah, that would work. There's kind of a one-note positive message when you flash your lights.
0: Yeah, yeah. We can all use more civility on the roadways, right?
1: Yeah, we'd still love to hear what you do when you just want to, you know, do a positive acknowledgement to the other driver that, yeah, I know I messed up, but I didn't mean it. It's nothing personal. Hit us up, words@waywardradio.org or 877-929-9673.
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0: You're listening to Away With Words, the show about language and how we use it. I'm Martha Barnett.
1: And I'm Grant Barrett, and here he is, the fabulous quiz guy, John Chinesky. Hi, John.
5: Hey, Martha. Hey, Grant.
0: Hey.
1: Hey, buddy. What's up?
5: Well, you know, I host pub trivia every week at a place here in New York, and it's a lot of fun. One of our rounds that we do as part of our five-round night is called Name Three, and it's sort of a tri-bon thing. And I give you three words. You tell me what they have in common. And there's lots of names for these. They call it, you know, triple threat or whatever. I call it the missing link here today because we need our own thing. So a missing link. I'm going to name three things, and you tell me the link that those three things share, okay?
1: And is it going to be a word or an idea? What are we talking about here?
5: Yeah, it'll be mostly word-related, but there's some trivia involved. It's a... Like, for instance, if I said, well, this is not word-related, but if I said, you know, Jefferson, Washington, Franklin, and you said, you know, dead white guys, not specific enough. You have to go a little more, you know, founding fathers, things like that.
1: Okay, gotcha. Okay?
5: Here's the first one. Numbers, Acts, Judges.
1: Oh, Books of the Bible.
5: Books of the Bible, which also are things, which is good. How about samosa, pierogi, kreplach?
1: Oh, all food. Little kind of closed meat-filled hand food.
5: Right. Closed meat-filled. It's almost exactly what I have written here. Closed meat-filled hand food.
1: What's the official name? Some kind of dumpling almost, right?
5: Dumpling is the word I was waiting for, yes.
1: Yeah, but they don't always... Nice. Well, I'll argue later about what a dumpling is.
0: Oh,
5: that's
0: no.
5: All right. It's all good. It counts in the plus column. Here we go. Bandstand, buffalo, pie.
0: American
5: what? American
0: blank. Bandstand.
5: Yes, American bandstand, American buffalo, and American pie. Very good. How about Bible box, roll top, secretary?
1: Oh, types of desks.
5: Types of desks is right. Bible box, can you describe a Bible box for me?
1: I don't know it. I just knew the other two.
5: Okay.
0: Yep, me too.
5: It's sort of like a lap desk, like a box with a lid, but like a big heavy wooden one that you put in front of you.
0: Huh,
5: how about this?
0: That.
5: This one's very simple. K, G, M.
0: Letters.
5: Letters is a good start.
0: Consonants.
1: Are they letters? Or are we spelling these out as words?
5: Yes, they are letters. No, they're letters, yeah. Let's put it this way. Letters that all stand for the same thing.
1: Oh, Thousands?
5: Yes, thousands.
0: Oh,
5: all three
0: good.
5: Of those
0: yeah.
5: stand for 1,000.
1: What does E stand for 1,000? Oh, no, wasn't E, it was M, sorry.
5: M, right, right.
1: Gotcha. There we go, yeah.
5: Finally, raspberry. Answer, Neil.
0: How are you spelling Neil?
5: K-N-E-E-L, Neil.
0: Raspberry, answer.
1: Silent right. letters.
5: Yes, silent
0: oh,
5: letters.
0: Yeah,
5: raspberry
0: right.
5: is?
1: The silent S.
0: P.
1: Or
0: well,
1: P. Sorry.
5: Silent P, right.
1: Or
5: answer?
0: W.
5: W and Neil.
1: Okay.
5: The K, which was silent until I spelled it earlier in the
1: okay. Neil.
5: And that's your missing links for today, guys. You
0: good
5: were fantastic.
0: Stuff.
5: Nice
1: thanks,
5: work.
1: Thanks,
0: thank
1: John.
0: You so
1: really
0: much,
1: appreciate
0: John.
1: It. This is a show about language and how we use it. Give us a call, 877-929-9673. 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
0: Hello, you have a way with words.
6: Hi, this is Alex from Lexington, Kentucky.
1: Hi, Alex in Lexington. Welcome to the show.
0: What's on your mind, Alex?
6: I was talking with a coworker of mine the other day, and she described a present as a side saddle gift. And being from Lexington, I'm familiar with a decent amount of equine jargon, but I hadn't heard this phrase before, so I thought about calling you all and seeing if you had and maybe knew a little history on it.
0: So talking about a side saddle gift, what does that mean? How did they use it in context?
6: A side saddle is, instead of a traditional saddle where you might be facing front or forward on the horse with both legs on each side, a side saddle allows you to put both of your legs on one side. So it was traditionally used by a woman with like a big dress. That way they could ride a horse but have the kind of big hoopy dress on them. And in the context, it was used to describe a present given by someone to a partner or a recipient, but the real ultimate benefactor of the present was the person giving it. So in the, I guess, the way it was explained to me was that, you know, a wife may give her husband a side saddle, but in reality, she's going to be the only one using it. So it's a gift that really kind of comes back to only benefit you.
0: Exactly.
1: Right.
0: Yes, it's a gift that the giver gives and then ends up using at least as much as the recipient does. There's another great example of this in a newspaper from 1966. There's a column in the Daily Oklahoman where this woman is talking about how when she was a child, her family had a relative who showed up quite often for surprise visits and expected to stay a long time each time. And one year, the Christmas gift that this relative brought for them was a luggage rack. And obviously, you know, that's supposed to be a thoughtful gift for the family. But hey, who's the person who's going to end up using the luggage rack? It's that person.
1: Right.
0: And yes, it comes from that idea of a side saddle. You know, a woman who keeps asking her husband for a new side saddle and he keeps saying, no, you don't need one. And then come Christmas Day, what does she give him? Here, darling, a lovely side saddle.
1: But it's not a widespread term, though, is it?
0: No, it's not that widespread, but we do see instances of it, and it's taking matters into your own hands.
6: I had never heard it before. When I explained, I had asked my family about it, and while they hadn't heard the phrase, when I had kind of gave them a little context, they had definitely been familiar and received side saddle gifts before.
0: Mm-hmm. Yeah, yeah. I mean, as Grant said, it's not that common, but I'm just so glad to know that there's a term for this because I think we've all experienced it, and now we have a term for it.
1: Yeah, I think when you become an adult, couples, a lot of the gifts you give each other are side saddle gifts on purpose, where you buy things for the house and you just address it to your partner. Oh, there's the new cushions for the dining set. Addressed to you.
0: Here's a dustbuster.
1: Yeah, exactly. It's not that you want them to use it, just the house needed one.
6: I appreciate you all giving me some a bit more illustration to it, because I like the phrase, and I definitely hope to maybe use it in the future, and I'm glad there's a name for kind of the experience we've all had.
1: I think you bringing it to the radio show will put this in the mouths and ears of a lot of people, so there's a good chance we've given it new life.
6: Well, that's exciting.
0: Well, thank you for calling from the Bluegrass.
6: Thanks for talking with me.
1: You know, it wouldn't be a side saddle gift if you called us and asked us a question, because Martha and I love to get those kinds of questions. 877-929-9673. 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Kelly Davis, a fantastic journalist here in San Diego, tweeted something that I have to share with you, Martha. She says, and the prize for the best automated transcription error goes to, quote, Serious Mental Elvis.
0: Serious Mental Elvis?
1: Yeah, it was supposed to be Serious Mental Illness.
0: Oh.
1: And I'm just imagining this guy in a white spangly suit just shaking his hips in your head. He's up there dancing. So instead of an earworm, you have
0: right.
1: Ear Elvis up
0: he
1: there.
0: He never leaves.
1: He never leaves. It's just like a whole lot of shaking going on in your head.
0: 877-929-9673. Hello, you have a way with words.
7: Hello, this is Trinette Wiggins calling from Virginia Beach, Virginia. So my daughter recently had a baby, and I was putting him to sleep, and I started to say, dodo the baby, and it occurred to me I hadn't heard it since she was a baby when I used to sing it to her, and I kind of heard it because I grew up in southern Louisiana, so it was a thing we said, but I just never heard it anywhere else. So I was wondering where did dodo come from. Seems to relate to putting babies to sleep with dodo. So dodo yeah. The baby or let's go dodo.
1: Yeah, that's familiar to me. But, you know, did you sing a nursery rhyme?
7: No, it wasn't a nursery rhyme. It would just be like we'll tell the baby let's go dodo or while you're rocking them, I would just sing like dodo the baby. So it wasn't anything like a song. It was just something we said that meant it was time to go to sleep.
1: Yeah, are you from that part of the United States, from down in the French-speaking part of New Orleans or Baton Rouge down that way?
7: Yes, so I'm from a small town in Ascension Parish, and it's like halfway between New Orleans and Baton Rouge.
1: Yeah, it makes a lot of sense because that comes from the French, and it's a mm-hmm. classic nursery word or a child's word to mean to sleep, and it's used throughout the French-speaking world. You'll find it in Quebec. You'll find it in the French and French Creole spoken in the Caribbean. You'll find it even in Mauritian Creole on Mauritius. And it's even mm-hmm. popped up in migrations into South African English and Afrikaans from people who have settled there from various French-speaking parts of the world. So it's widely used. And it's kind of a corruption of possibly two words, both which mean to nod or to dandle, like to dandle a child on your knee, and both kind of influenced by dormir, which means to sleep, a little bit of reduplication, which means doubling of a sound or a syllable. So okay. Dodeliner and dediner are the two verbs. So sometimes it's dodu, D-O-D-U, but usually it's D-O-D-O, dodo. And I asked about the nursery rhyme, and I don't know this nursery rhyme well. I wasn't raised in a French-speaking household, but there is one, and it's just basically, you know, sleep, baby sleep, the baby will soon go to sleep. There's a white chicken in the barn who'll make a little crow for the child who will soon go dodo.
7: Oh, wow. No, I've never heard that before.
1: You can find that if you look it up on YouTube, if you want to learn it to sing to your grandchild. Just look up the phrase dodo l'enfant do. L'enfant is L'ENFANT DO.
7: Okay, I sure will do that.
0: Trinette, I love the image of you holding this baby and rocking the baby to sleep and then having this sort of linguistic heirloom pop up, you know, that you remember from your own childhood and all of a sudden there it is with this baby in your arms.
7: Yeah, I even asked my daughter, I said, do you remember, you know, me saying that or singing? And she's like, not really, but I've heard it before because she was born in Louisiana, but she's mostly been raised in Virginia.
0: Uh-huh.
1: That's mm-hmm. that's lovely. Yeah, those little bits just stick around in the last generations, don't they?
7: Yeah. Thank you. I'm definitely going to look up that nursery rhyme.
1: Yeah, give the little take a smooch and a squeeze for us, will you?
7: I sure will.
0: Okay.
1: All right, take care now.
0: Thank you so much for calling.
7: All right, bye-bye. Thank you.
1: Call us 877-929-9673. 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
0: Hello, you have a way with words.
8: Hi, my name is Larry. I'm in Irvington, New York.
0: Well, we're glad to have you. What's up?
8: So a few years ago, I was in Pennsylvania on vacation with friends around by the Poconos area, I think it was, and bumped into some people, local people from Pennsylvania, started talking, and at one point, one of the guys from Pennsylvania said he was hungry and wanted to eat a hoagie. I said, "What's that?" I had never heard of a hoagie before. And he looked at me as if I might be joking. He didn't believe that I did not know what a hoagie was. But then he proceeded to explain. He said, "You get a piece of Italian bread, you open it up," and then he turned to me and said, "And then you get lunch meat." And he said to me, "You know what lunch meat is, don't you?" And after I assured him that I did know what lunch meat was, and I wasn't totally out of it, he proceeded to say, "Well, you get things like ham and turkey, and you put it in the bread, and you put lettuce and tomatoes in." And I said, "Oh, that's a hero." I said, "In New York, that's what we call a hero." And then we did order some hoagies, and we had a great lunch. Short time after that, I was talking to my daughter. My daughter was teaching down in Baton Rouge, Louisiana, and she told me that she had had a po' boy. She explained to me that it was basically kind of like a hero, but with different things in it, like shrimp and all of that. Things from locally from Baton Rouge. So I have not traveled the U.S. much. So my question is, do other parts of the country have different names for what I in New York call a hero?
0: Oh, Larry, you're asking a food question of us. How much time do you have? Are you sitting down?
8: I am sitting, pull up a chair. Yeah.
1: Yeah, get a cushion and a chair, a notepad. This is a big question with a big answer, and it's been well-researched by dialectologists, and it's going to just ring a lot of bells for a lot of people because it is this sandwich, with variations, is regional and has been for a long time. And okay. The hoagie, yes, is very Pennsylvania and southern New Jersey, and it has been for a long time. Hero, yes, is very New York. Now, Irving, you said you're in Irvington?
8: Right, but I grew up in Queens and Astoria.
1: That makes
8: and
1: more
8: Woodstock.
1: Sense to me. Mm-hmm. Yeah.
8: Yes.
1: Yeah. Hero is very New York City and dates back to the 1930s. I found the earliest use of it that anyone knows of in the unpublished manuscript of the Lexicon of Trade Jargon. And then you've got submarine sandwich, which is far away the most used term in the United States. And it predates the subway shop, the trade name. So it's older than that company. So it doesn't come from the company. The company took the term that already existed. And then you get terms like grinder, which is used in New England outside of Boston. And you've got older terms which have faded, unfortunately, like torpedo or torp, which used to be common in upstate New York. Unfortunately, it's little used, or zeppelin or zep. Parts of Pennsylvania use that. po' boy or poor boy in New Orleans. Fortunately, he's still strong. I'm just slobbering thinking about a catfish po' boy right now. Oh, I can do it. Garibaldi in Wisconsin. They're all yelling at the radio in Wisconsin. I got you, Wisconsin. Don't worry. I'm taking care of you. Muffalata also is another one. I think that's New Orleans as well. Bomber. I think they may still use that in Buffalo, upstate New York. What else, Martha? What am I missing here?
0: Well, in Boston, there's the name that comes from the Italian word spucadella, meaning long roll. Is it spooky, spucky?
1: Yeah. Southie uses that, although that's also really faded in use and is really rare to hear anymore. It's very much the older folks using that. It's pretty much been forced out by Grindr and Sub.
8: Mm-hmm. Jeez, there's a lot more than I realized.
1: Yeah, for a while in Cincinnati, you might have heard rocket, Cuban sandwich in Miami, although it's very different and very specific, and it's about as far away from a sub or hoagie as you can get, but it's still kind of classed in there with it. Yeah, so there's tons of these things.
0: And I have a feeling our listeners are going to chime in with more.
1: Yeah, and that's just the United States. Who knows what they're doing in Canada and Australia and the UK, you know?
0: Yeah, South Africa, I think it's a Gatsby.
1: Oh, lovely.
8: Thank you for all the information.
1: Yeah, sure. Thanks for calling this. We love the food questions. Larry, thank you so much for sharing your experience with us.
8: All right. Have a good day.
1: Take care.
0: You too.
1: Bye-bye.
0: Bye-bye.
8: All right, bye-bye.
1: If you feel like I left you out in the list of words for submarine-style sandwiches, by all means, let me know what I forgot. 877-929-9673 or email words@waywardradio.org.
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18: I'm Jeff Chang from Notes from the Edge. Our new Labor Day special explores the current state of work and care. We talk with domestic workers organizer Ai-Jin Poo and writer Jenny O'Dell about why some kinds of work are valued more than others. And what would it take to create a system that makes it easier to take better care of ourselves and each other? We'll also chat with musician Valerie June about her anthem, Working Women Blues. 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
1: You're listening to Away with Words, the show about language and how we use it. I'm Grant Barrett.
0: And I'm Martha Barnett. I just got back from Fairbanks, Alaska, where I was doing a talk for the local public radio station, KUAC. And I had a wonderful time meeting KUAC listeners, and I was also able to spend a few extra days in Fairbanks doing a lot of really cool things. One of the things I did was to go multiple times to the University of Alaska's Museum of the North. It's an architectural gem in and of itself and has fascinating exhibits. And I also spent some time hanging out with reindeer, as one does.
1: Like at pubs and nightclubs?
0: No, there's a place outside Fairbanks called Running Reindeer Ranch, and it's run by a family that shares its home with a small herd of reindeer. So I was able to spend a delightful afternoon with them walking in the woods with reindeer. And of course, Grant, I brought you back some very cool language involving these animals. So are you ready?
1: Yep.
0: Okay. First of all, the word reindeer. What exactly is a reindeer? Well, in North America, these animals are called caribou if they're wild. And if they're domesticated, they're called reindeer. And the rein in reindeer comes from an old Norse word that sounds sort of like hrein, which means reindeer itself. And you know, in early English, the word deer was used much more generally than it is today. Deer applied to lots of different little animals with four legs. And it was only later that the word deer became specialized and applied to the animal that we think of as a deer today. So literally, reindeer means something like reindeer animal. It's a little bit redundant. And this was also a surprise. Did you know that reindeer's feet click when they walk?
1: Like they're wearing tap shoes.
0: That's what it sounds like. They have these little tendons that slide over bones in their feet, and they make a clicking noise when they walk. And it may be that this noise helps them stick together in harsh or foggy weather. They're not really sure why they make this noise, but they definitely do. So there really might be more to that song about up on the housetop, click, click, click. That was a light bulb moment
1: for me.
0: That's
1: cool. Bring in the noise, bring in the caribou.
0: And I was thinking about the word antler, too. That's a weird word. And I thought, is that some old Norse word or something? Apparently, it comes from a Latin term, ante ocularis, which means literally before the eyes, which is kind of an odd thought. But there's also an old German word for antler, Augenspossen, which literally means eye sprouts, these things that are sprouting out of your head near your eyes. And finally, Grant, if you ever need an adjective for something that looks like a reindeer or has to do with reindeer, the word you want is rangiferine.
1: Rangiferine. So I could say that tree branch looks rangiferine.
0: Yes, or they wouldn't let poor Rudolph join in any rangiferine games.
1: Perfect. So just to clarify, the rain and rain

0: I think we've talked on the show about the expression, there's no bad weather, there's just bad clothing. And it's really true. You should have seen me in my insulated motorcycle suit.
1: Oh,
0: I had a blast.
1: I saw the pictures.
0: There are pictures online, aren't there?
1: You look like Maggie Simpson in her snowsuit. Like you couldn't move. You're just like a little starfish. Martha and I would love to hear about the words you learned when you traveled. 877-929-9673. That's toll-free, 24 hours a day in the United States and Canada. And if you want another way to reach us, there are at least a dozen. 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
0: Hey there, you have a way with words.
2: Hi, I'm Ashley, and I'm calling from Danville, Kentucky. So there's a term that my grandmother has always used, and I've noticed as I've gotten older, my mom and I both use it as well, even though I'm not sure that either of us know what it means exactly. If someone looks really bad, well, a female specifically looks really bad, like pale, maybe hungover or just peaked, she'll say, oh, she looks like a haint. And I've referred to myself that way when I wake up and I look really bad. I'm like, oh, I look like a haint. And I feel like somehow maybe it's related to a haunt. But I'm really not sure.
0: Well, that's a really good guess because you're right.
2: Oh, really?
0: Yeah. The term haint is a dialectal term that means a ghost or evil spirit, and it's probably just a variation of the word haunt.
2: Okay, well, that makes sense. I thought I was probably far off base, but times when, you know, you've woken up with your makeup on and your mascara is smeared and you're pale, and I just always thought, well, it must be a haunt.
0: Yeah, it's not that you ain't looking too good. It's Yeah, particularly in the South and Southeast, you might talk about a house that's hainted or somebody looks like a haint, meaning they look like a ghost. And, you know, I bet our South Carolina listeners in particular are saying, oh, yeah, haints, because in the coastal areas of South Carolina and Georgia, the word haint, meaning a ghost or evil spirit, is well known among the descendants of enslaved Africans, the Geechee Gullah culture there. And there's actually this long tradition there of trying to ward off haints, those evil spirits, with the use of the color haint blue. And you may have seen this on houses in the South. Sometimes people will paint the ceiling of a front porch with sort of a robin's egg blue that's called haint blue. And that's because there's an old belief that a haint can't cross water, or they're so confused by this shade of blue that they think it's water. Isn't that weird?
2: Oh, wow. I love that. That's so interesting. And I have, especially in the older Southern homes.
0: Right.
2: With the large wraparound porches and things. Mm-hmm. I've seen the ceiling painted a blue like water. Yeah. As far as when it dates back to, do you have any ideas of that?
0: It's been around a while.
1: It's hard to know because so often the pronunciation is independent of the spelling, if that makes sense. Somebody might spell it haunt, but pronounce it haint.
0: Mm-hmm.
2: Oh, okay.
0: But definitely a long tradition. My Aunt Mazo used to talk about that house as hainted.
1: Hainted.
2: Oh, yeah. Really? Oh, my granny is going to have such a fun time hearing this and knowing, because for a while we picked on her for saying it, and then over the years we've picked it up ourselves. So.
0: Nice.
2: It's really funny. Fun talking to you guys. I love etymology. That's when I travel, if I'm on a plane, I've got a book. And that's my favorite thing to read on an airplane is about etymology.
1: Oh.
0: Wow. You should fly out and visit with us.
1: Absolutely. You become loaded with information.
2: Oh, that's so fun.
1: All right.
2: Well, thank you.
1: Take care, Ashley.
2: I appreciate it. You too.

0: All right.
1: Thanks so much. Bye-bye.
2: Bye-bye.
0: Haunt, the verb, goes back to the 12th century in French. So it's got a long history even before it shows up in English. The French etymological dictionaries trace it back from an old Norse word meaning to frequent or find again or to long after, you know, to desperately want.
2: Mm.
0: And it might even refer to the herds of animals in the barn seeking the stable for the winter.
2: Ooh.
0: Yeah. Very interesting, right?
2: Great stuff. Let's talk about language. Give us a call, 877-929-9673. We are still getting responses to our conversation about the phrase, excuse the pig, the hog's out walking. This is what a person who makes a rude noise might say immediately afterward to apologize to people. You know, excuse the pig, the hog's out walking.
0: Right, if somebody burps or passes wind.
2: Yes, and we heard from Robert Scott, who lives in Jacksonville, Florida, and he said he was hoping that we would also talk about things that someone hearing such a noise might say in response. And he writes, when I lived in the UK, the sardonic quip I would hear made most often by someone hearing an unintentional noise would be, more tea, vicar? Is there an American equivalent, I wonder? And it turns out that more tea, vicar, you know, pretending as if you're at tea time with a member of the clergy and offering them more tea to distract from whatever happened just before that, is quite a thing. Or you might say, good evening, vicar, or another cucumber sandwich, vicar? And apparently, this was popularized by a British comedian in the 60s and 70s named Dick Emery, who often used this expression, more tea, vicar. And in fact, he recorded this goofy song called The Vicar of Belching by the Sea. Which sounds like a British place, right?
0: Absolutely.
2: I'm from Belching by the Sea. Well, hey, well, we'd love to hear from you. Give us a call, 877-929-9673. Hello, you have a way with words.
3: Well, hello. Pleased to be on the show. This is Edward Van Hall up in Fargo, North Dakota. Frosty Fargo.
2: Frosty Fargo.
0: Frosty Fargo. Like a beer mug in the freezer.
3: Absolutely. Well, I'll tell you what happened. The other day, I was provided a really nice chocolate cake. It was, I think, birthday, and that afternoon at the office, I was thinking about a big slice of cake when I got back home with a cup of coffee, mm-hmm. came home, and the cake was gone, and I was wondering, sure enough, my wife, Kim, had taken it to the lake, and there I was after a full afternoon of anticipation, no cake. And so I called her and I said, well, if that doesn't take the cake. And then all of a sudden I realized, where did that come from?
2: She literally took the cake to the lake.
3: That's right. It's something my mom used to say years ago. And I thought, man, I've never said that before. Where did that come from? And so I kind of was intrigued. And I thought, well, I wanted to find out more.
0: And that would be in the same way that someone might say, well, doesn't that beat all? Or, well, isn't that a shame, something like that. It just kind of,
3: that's right.
0: You can't believe that something negative happened.
3: That's
0: but you're
3: right.
0: Not truly angry about it.
3: No, more just exasperated.
2: Mm-hmm.
0: Exasperated, that's a good word for it. Yeah, this has got a good history, and it's entwined in American history, and it goes back, well, a couple hundred years, and it goes back to, unfortunately, the enslavement of Black Americans. There was a practice called a cakewalk where people would compete for a cake by doing a dignified or silly or exaggerated walk before judges. There were lots of kinds of cakewalk, but the Black Americans, many of them, would do these exaggerated steps, and they would wear lots of fine clothes, and they would pretend to be someone powerful, such as slaveholders, the very people that controlled their lives and their fortunes. So this is before emancipation. So this was a way of mocking the slaveholders when they were enslaved. And so they would usually go in a circle, and whoever was deemed to be maybe the most outrageous or the most like fancifully regal or whatever the agreed upon terms of this contest were, they would be given the cake, and they would literally take the cake.
3: Well, that's really interesting. I just can't imagine, you know, that it's carried for all these years, and it's an expression I haven't really heard since my mom used it from time to time, usually after something that I had or hadn't done. And so I thought I wanted to find out more. That's great.
0: Well, you know, there's a little more to the story if you want to hang in there and hear it. This particular cakewalk branched out after emancipation, and Black Americans took it into other corners of American culture. It became stylized both as different types of music and as regularized dances. And you can actually find it being performed in videos on YouTube. The Library of Congress has old videos of it. And you can find white people doing it because, as always, Black culture is a wellspring of just all kinds of entertainment. We look to Black culture as a source of great ideas of how to entertain. And I'm just saying that it's another idea that the white Americans got from Black Americans. And these cakewalk dances, as they became called, showed up in movies. I think you can see them in Meet Me in St. Louis. So just they became so exaggerated and so distant from this original cakewalk that some people did them and didn't even realize where these weird movements and these kind of high-stepping, exaggerated stances came from. But they came from the plantations. Interesting, it's also these particular kind of cakewalks were also the source of when we say something like, he won the prize. It was a cakewalk for him. When we say something was a cakewalk, it's exactly the same origin, because we're saying it was as easy as doing a cakewalk. And this idea may be that a cakewalk is an easy contest because all you have to do is act like a fool.
2: But in any case, our sympathies about that cake, that sounds like a really frustrating
0: experience.
2: Yeah, I
0: would love that chocolate cake. I know that feeling.
3: I did eventually get to it.
2: Oh, you got to it.
3: That's right. It was excellent.
0: No, Edward, thank you for calling and sharing.
3: Well, thank you. I appreciate it. Bye-bye.
0: All right. Be well. Right. Take care. Bye-bye.
2: Bye-bye. What's the word or phrase that you're wondering about? Give us a call, 877-929-9673. Here's a handy word from the West Midlands of England, yampy, Y-A-M-P-Y. Do you know this word, Grant?
0: No. Can I make some guesses?
2: Please.
0: Yampy, it's when you've got swamp butt after being out in the the Louisiana heat in the summertime.
2: No more guesses. Although you're right that it's somewhat negative. If somebody's yampy, they're just not quite right, or they're foolish, or they're daft. So if you're under lots of pressure, you might be driven yampy, or somebody might be yampy as a box of frogs.
0: Oh, okay, kind of barmy.
2: Yeah, yampy may come from a Scots word yamp, which means noisy or talkative, or the word yampf, Y-A-M-P-H, which means to bark like a small dog or yelp.
0: Oh, it sounds kind of like a yap or yappy. Oh, good names for you and me. So if you've got a question about language, call Yampy and Yappy, me and Martha, 877-929-9673.
2: Our team includes senior producer Stephanie Levine, engineer and editor Tim Felton, and quiz guy John Chinesky.
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0: Special thanks to Michael Breslauer, Josh Eccles, Claire Grotting, Bruce Rogo, Rick Seidenworm, and Betty Willis.
2: Thanks for listening. I'm Martha Barnett.
0: And I'm Grant Barrett. Until next time, goodbye.
2: Bye.
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0: Who is everyone quieting to hear?
1: Well, let me think about this. It would not be, you know, a very common instrument. It's not a huge part of the brain. So it wouldn't really be a string. I don't think it would be like a wind instrument. Or maybe it would be a weird one, you know, like a bassoon or something like that. One where there's just one or two in a full orchestra.
0: Okay, I like that. So as all the other parts of the nervous system begin to drop away, the bassoon, these tiny grains of rice, have their moment. They're playing a very complicated chemical song that Yen is only just beginning to piece together. But she knows that part of the work they're doing is triggering a bunch of different chemicals.
1: Things like steroids, and it's insulin that enable it to stay alive without additional food intake.
0: And so, all the while she's down there, years and years being visited again and again by this robot, on the outside she looks like a very old lady. Pale skin, cataracts, flabby muscles. A little pale blob in the darkness, all alone. But on the inside, she's very much alive. Alive in this incredibly centered, focused way. Year after year after year after year, she's playing her heart out.

0: Bruce, I just want to remind you about the chair thing.
1: Sorry.
0: No problem.
1: All right. Dylan's offering me a better chair. Let's say a more silent chair. So
2: let me pick up my butt out of this one.
3: Okay.
2: Move it over to another one.
1: Thank you, Dylan.
0: Did you have moments where you were like out buying eggs, bicycling, you know, cleaning the car, and just had this moment like, oh, she's there. I know exactly where she is. She's doing her job. Like these little moments of you living your life and her just constantly working as a mother.
1: Yeah, I thought about her all the time.
4: Okay, so we are at year four, is that where we are?
0: So we're at year 4.5.
1: 4.5 years.
4: Is that the world record for longest brooding period on planet Earth?
0: Yeah, it is.
4: Whoa.
1: We had been there a month before, and she was still there, looking pretty haggard, I've got to say, but she was hanging in there. And then one day, we dropped down and we're flying in towards the rock.
0: He's watching the screen up on the ship, just seeing darkness. Then there's the rocky outcrop. There's her spot.
1: And she wasn't there. We couldn't see her.
4: What does that mean? Does that mean
1: we knew we were at the right place? We could see the patch on the rock, and there were all of these tattered egg cases, just in the spot where she had been.
3: Tattered egg cases means that the babies had been born.
1: Well, the first thing we did was search. Are there babies on the rock? Are the babies still here? Or did any of them survive? Or was it some sort of apocalyptic demise at the hands of all those hungry-looking crabs?
0: So they're frantically sort of searching around the rock. Searching and searching and searching. And then they begin to see little babies that are her species. And they see a little baby here and a little baby there.
1: Little octopuses crawling around.
3: Oh.
1: They'd been feeding and growing, and it was pretty clear that they were hatchlings from that clutch of eggs that we had observed.
0: Did they look like her? Like, all the same old. There's the crescent, the crescent shape. And
1: sadly, no. And they were quite a bit smaller.
0: Yeah.
1: But it was clear they were the same species.
0: And did you see her?
1: Nope. I'm certain that she had been consumed by some scavenger.
4: Oh my God. But you just want to give her a moment just to see it.
0: Yeah. Well, we kind of asked Bruce, like, can you help us imagine what that moment might have been like for her?
3: Since you don't know, because you missed it as usual, the actual big moment.
1: I must have gone out for a hamburger or something.
3: Could you just, in your mind's eye, imagine the last moment here? Like was she dusting the eggs, or were the eggs beginning to hatch, or what?
1: We suspect that she stayed there until the last one had hatched.
0: You mean watching them?
1: Maybe not watching them, but feeling them, guarding them.
0: Oh my gosh, that's amazing.
1: They are devoted moms.
0: So she would feel this activity that was new underneath her, and then know that it was time to finally let go.
1: Right. Okay, relax, Mom. It's over. You did your job.
0: So cool. It's like handing off the baton of life.
4: Yeah.
0: Yeah. I love thinking about this story right now because we're all like kind of, I don't know, just needing to like hold on. There's this like sense of holding on.
4: Yeah.
0: And waiting and being patient and just like, I don't know, having faith and that kind of thing, you know, just kind of like being still and holding on, that she is just like giving us such a great model for.
4: I mean, wow. It's, you know, it would, hold on one second. I have to just put an end to this madness.
0: Yeah. Go for it.
5: Emil, Tej, don't come in here. I'm working.
4: Oh my God. You know what I think about is the,
0: what?
4: It's so interesting. This is like the, absolutely wrong soundtrack to the story that you're telling.
0: Oh, the kids.
4: You're talking about a mother sort of lovingly suffering and then dying on behalf of her jelly beans. And I have these kids who are just like literally running around like savages right now because they're stir crazy. No, you know what I think? I think about it like it's so beautiful and heroic and poignant. But then I think about like, she's not telling, like, what, if you take the story away and you just imagine her experience, she's in the darkness for 5 years. And like, I wonder, she has no conception of anything except that somehow the disconnect between the experience she's having and the story we're telling about it is everything that I need to think about right now. Because we're all trying to protect our jelly beans in a way. But then if you think about the experience of that, it can feel frightening and lonely and dark, you know? Thanks, Annie.
0: You're welcome.
4: This story was reported and produced by Annie McEwen with musical help from Alex Overington. Thanks to Kyle Wilson for playing the sexy saxophone for us. And a very big thank you to our bassoon player, Brad Balliet. And of course, thanks to Bruce. I'm Jad Abumrad. Thanks for listening. Radiolab will be back with you next week.
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13: Hello, I'm James Reynolds. Welcome to BBC Conversations. This time, survivors of the floods in Nepal share their experiences of escape from the torrent of water that swept through the valleys in the Himalayas, killing at least 1,300 people.
14: For me, that river valley was where I built my dreams, you know. Within a few minutes, we lost everything, you know. Everything swept away. It was like tsunami, you know. Even its color, it was like cement plaster, like wet cement plaster.
13: That's Gaurav. He'll be joined in conversation by his friend Sakil, who lost his family home in the floods. Thousands are still missing. We also bring together two families hoping that their loved ones will somehow be found. That's BBC Conversations on the Nepal floods after the latest BBC News.
15: Live from NPR News in Washington, I'm Dan Ronan. Russian President Vladimir Putin has met with White House envoys Steve Witkoff and Jared Kushner, this in Moscow today, for talks aimed at finding an end to the war in Ukraine. One outcome so far, a promise by the Russian leader to temporarily suspend attacks on Ukraine's capital city, Kyiv, ahead of a visit by the Americans expected on Sunday. NPR's Charles Maines reports from Moscow.
16: Ahead of the talks, Putin announced a 72-hour pause on attacks on Kyiv, building on a similar gesture by Ukrainian President Volodymyr Zelensky while the Americans traveled to Moscow. It amounts to a temporary reprieve for both capital cities after a summer of escalating drone and missile strikes, often targeting civilian infrastructure. Less clear is what progress there might be towards an actual peace deal. In announcing the diplomatic mission, President Trump suggested Witkoff and Kushner had a new proposal on offer. Yet publicly, Putin has shown little willingness to compromise, and Zelensky little desire for territorial concessions. The Kremlin insists are required for a lasting peace. Charles Maines, NPR News, Moscow.
15: The CDC says that this summer's record-breaking cyclosporine outbreak is over, but the number of confirmed cases continues to rise. NPR's Yuki Noguchi reports.
17: The cyclospora parasite thrives in warm weather. In the U.S., its season typically runs from May 1st through August. Fueled by a hot summer and a giant outbreak traced to Taylor Farms iceberg lettuce in Mexico, as well as many separate smaller outbreaks, the official case count of the illness has reached more than 18,000 for the year. Because of delays confirming and reporting cases to the CDC, thousands more suspected cases could push the total number higher for another 6 weeks. Already, the 2026 case count has shattered the previous record by nearly tenfold. Yuki Noguchi, NPR News.
15: Both Democratic and Republican campaigns are pouring millions of dollars into ads attacking AI data centers ahead of the midterm elections. NPR's Maha Yavid reports.
18: It's rare for political messaging to be aligned across parties. But when it comes to data centers, campaigns for major races have collectively spent more than $45 million airing ads largely opposed to the AI facilities. Data from Ad Impact splits that nearly evenly. $22 million backing Republicans, $21 million for Democrats. Olivia Davis of the Democratic Governors Association says data centers are mentioned in political ads so often because of their connection with increases in cost of living, namely utilities. Republicans have spent more money, but Democrats have aired nearly twice as many ads. Maham Javed, NPR News.
15: It's NPR. U.S. military forces hit three Iranian oil tankers today. This after the Navy says its warships were targeted by Iranian missiles. No American personnel were hit. The military says two Iranian ships were permanently destroyed. One was also damaged. The Islamic Convention of North America is hosting its annual convention this weekend in Detroit. Narges Rahman of member station WDET reports it's one of the largest annual gatherings of American Muslims.
19: Speakers at the convention include Michigan Democratic Senate nominee Abdel Al-Sayed and the mayor of nearby Dearborn, a majority Arab American city. Claudia Bazzi, speaking on behalf of Detroit Mayor Mary Sheffield's office, says Detroit is the most fitting place to welcome the Muslim community.
20: Because Detroit has always been a city of people who came here carrying something larger than themselves, a faith, a family, and an abiding belief that what we build together can be far greater than what any one of us could build alone.
19: The convention takes place at the home of Detroit's auto show, Huntington Place, and will feature a mini auto show of its own. For NPR News, I'm Narges Rahman in Detroit.
15: On this Labor Day weekend and the opening of the college football season, no major updates among the nation's big programs. Georgia easily defeated Tennessee State. Alabama dominated Eastern Carolina. Last year's national champion Indiana crushed North Texas. And Ohio State topped Ball State. There are several marquee games tonight, including Michigan playing Western Michigan. I'm Dan Ronan, NPR News in Washington.
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13: Hello, I'm James Reynolds. This time in BBC Conversations, we bring people together to share their experiences of the floods in Nepal. A collapsing glacier is thought to be the cause of the massive flash floods that swept some 100 kilometres down Himalayan valleys in Nepal and Tibet. As we record this programme in London on Friday lunchtime, Nepal's disaster agency reports that at least 1,300 people have been killed. More than 5,000, though, remain missing, and survivors continue to be found. The Chinese state media says that on the Tibetan side, the official death toll is 21, with more than 540 people unaccounted for. It is very difficult to verify this figure because of the strict controls that China imposes on the foreign media. We'll hear later from families of people missing, but for our first conversation, we wanted to get a sense of what it was like for those directly caught up in the disaster. We brought together Sakhil. His house was located 200 metres higher than the normal level of the Trishuli River. And firstly, his friend, Gaurav, who owned a cafe some 10 kilometres upstream.
14: Anyone who knows our region knows Trishuli as a living, roaring giant, you know. It gives life to our valley, drawing travellers, adventurers and local togethers. For me, that river valley was where I built my dreams, you know. A small cafe born out of early mornings, endless passion, and the simple desire to create a warm space where people could gather over a cup of warmth and conversation. And that day, while I was having my coffee, a lot of children started running to the uphills, you know. I asked what happened, then they said a flood is coming. We got something like 5 to 10 minutes. I started running uphills, and I saw my cafe drawing by that flood with my own eyes, you know. Within a few minutes, we lost everything, you know. Everything swept away. It was like tsunami, you know. Even its color, it was like cement plaster, like wet cement plaster. And if you go there right now, it's like a concrete over there. The color was really different from the normal rivers. It was quite devastating, you know.
13: Did you think when the waters were coming that maybe there was a chance that you would get swept away in the floods yourself?
14: I started running up hills and my father was stuck there. I waited him, I shouted him to come over, but he just went to our farm untying my animals, cows, and with my own eyes I can see those flood was coming towards us. And I grabbed his hand and pulled him upwards, then we ran. But all of my family somehow managed to escape. We all are fine, even though I lost my business, my cafe, the place where I invested my 6 years, trying to make something different, all gone, you know. But somehow I managed to save my family.
13: Let's bring in Sakhil. Do tell us about what happened to you that day of the flood.
2: So everybody in my town talking about the flood is coming. Everyone of us, me including, we do not expect that much high, that much big flood is coming. Suddenly, we got to know that the place where Gaurav Cafe is located has been completely wiped out. One of my friends called from there. He told me that run. It's time to run. We don't have a time. Take your families. Go uphill. It's time to run. Everything in Trishuli has been wiped out. You need to run right now. We live in a large family of 22 people. So it was so panic to collect each and every one from my house and take them to the uphill. So I just start shouting, the flood is coming, let's run, each and everyone. But the place from the uphill I see, oh my God, this was too much terrible. Everything's wiped out. The buildings are collapsing. My house has been struck and hit by a big log. Just like Gaurav said, it was just like a tsunami. It's so high. My house is about 200 meters from the river, but it was too high that it has just cleaned each and everything up to my third floor. Each and everything, my shop owned by my family, completely gone. Each and everything I hold in my room, completely gone. Only the lives has been saved. Nothing remains. My families are saved. My friends are missing, still missing. So painful. I just see each and everything from uphill, my place where I was born. I was 37 years old right now. The memories, it's everything. It's totally painful. When I got recalled, my heart starts to break. I still can't imagine when I woke up. I just feel like I'm just dreaming and everything is just not, it's just not real. But I got to know that it was real. We have so much pain. Everything has been gone.
14: I lost my relatives, four of my family, Karan Khatiwada. We lost him. And my uncle, Narendra Joshi, he has not been found yet. And many more, you know.
2: I really thank the friend, called my brothers twice to run. He was the main reason that we and the neighbors of my village were able to save their life. If he hadn't called us, then my family and really my neighbors were not able to save their life. I just took a scooter, my brother took car, and put each and every members in the vehicles and run to the uphills. At 2 minutes, it's gone. My village is gone. You can see it from my whole eyes.
14: Most of the people, they didn't listen, you know. They didn't thought that something like that big would come, you know. That's how they didn't make it, yeah.
2: I'm still in my house that has been hit by the flood. I'm still holding my phone, seeing each and everything, and still can't believe that this is my house and it was been affected by a flood. Everything is messy here. I just came here, managed to grab my belongings. Everything has been clean and wiped out. Big logs came from the direction of a flood and hit the wall and clean each and everything. It's just like a clean and wiped out and put. Someone puts mud about 2 or 3 meters mud, each and everything. It's like a concrete.
14: For me, I cannot process it for now, you know. My mind cannot process it for now. But we have to start it from zero, you know. I invested everything in that cafe and I have nothing left. For coming 10 years, I have to start it again from zero. So it's really going to be hard, I think.
1: Would you want to start in the same place?
14: Never. I'm never going to start it in that same place in this district, you know. It's quite risky and I cannot forget everything what happened here. All of my childhood place, it's all gone. So I cannot stay here, you know. All my memories. And if you see it today, there's nothing left. So I don't want to stay here now. I would go somewhere else, you know, maybe Kathmandu. It's quite near from here.
2: I cannot express how could I rebuild because my properties have been destroyed. My house has been completely destroyed. I was not able to stay here, but I'm not leaving my district because I live in a big family and I need to think families too. So I will continue my business, which is located 7 kilometers away from here. This is my place where I live. It was not a place where I do business, but living in this house, the river has changed its track. Now it's so much close to my house. I cannot stay here because the trauma really hits in my brain. Every time I see the river, it's just like a recalling everything that I feel in the day, 7 or 8 days ago. So I don't think I'm going to stay here.
1: What about the help that has been offered to you as those who've lost everything during the floods? Have you received enough help, Sakil?
2: Yeah. The local peoples and the donations, a lot of people are donating each and everything. But it's just not about donating. We are able to have food, but about the shelter. We are just concerning about the shelter. A lot of people have lots of goods and donations and things has been provided. But when I think about the shelter, I lost my house. How could I rebuild it? It's a generations of work. How could I rebuild the same way the way I live, the way I stay, the the luxurious life I used to have. I don't think I could have the same way that I used to have. No one wants to stay here in this village. Everyone just seems like everything, a lost village. No one wants to stay here.
14: As for me, my business was already organized and I somehow started to earn some good money, you know. And I was giving jobs to few people, 7-8 people, you know. And for that, it takes a lot of courage to give job here in Nepal to people, you know. I was quite happy about that. But now everything is gone. I cannot offer anything to anyone right now. I lost everything. But I think we can start over, you know.
2: I'd like to say that it's just a painstaking. More than 5 decades of my father, my brothers, hardworking, got wiped out. You take years and years to build something which can be destroyed in a 10 minutes. So there's peace in everyone who is listening to this. Enjoy your life. Take care of your families. Take care of your friends. Take care of your health. Think about now, not about the future. Live your life right now. In the same 10 minutes, we have lost each and everything. Each and everything. Live your moment. Not for the days. Not for the years. Enjoy your time right now.
13: Godaf and Sakhil in one of the areas worst affected by the floods in Nepal. I'm James Reynolds. You're listening to BBC Conversations from the BBC World Service. As we record this program, extraordinary pictures of the first people to be rescued after 9 days are being shared with the world. They were trapped in a hydroelectric power station tunnel, along with many others. But thousands, including foreign nationals from India, the UK, Australia, and the US, are still missing. For our second conversation, we brought together two people whose loved ones haven't been heard from since the disaster. In a moment, Sandeep in India. His niece is missing. Firstly, Vaishnavi. She's in Sydney, Australia. She's missing 4 members of her family.
3: My sister, so she's my oldest sister, Shailaja. My brother-in-law, Chandrasekhar and Muralidharan. And my young nephews, Ashwin, who's 14 years old, and Arush, who's 11 years old. They were in Nepal specifically for a spiritual pilgrimage for Mount Kailash. And they were, you know, looking to cross over to the other side that day, I believe, and then, you know, do 2 sort of smaller expeditions before they actually started the pilgrimage and the actual Mount Kailash. So the last we heard of them was we had a phone call, and that was at 6:47 a.m. Nepal time on the 26th of August. And they were just saying that, you know, they're getting ready to go and have breakfast, and they'd shown us just, you know, the location. There was a video call, what it looked like outside and how forceful the river was. And we didn't hear from them since then. And it's now been 8 days, almost 9.
1: In the moments after the flood, I imagine you spent a huge amount of time trying to get in contact with them.
3: It was late in the middle of the night for us, and I'd woken up and then I'd looked at my phone and there were just these messages from my other sister. And we were just said, oh, they're missing Vaishi. And there were so many missed calls, and I was just like trying to gather my thoughts. So I essentially didn't know what to do. And I got up, then I called her, and then I was like, what do you mean? It was as it would be for anyone. Just, I can't even describe in words that feeling. Just couldn't even imagine that it was happening, to be honest. I still can't believe that it's happening. We tried to contact them. I messaged all of them. They were part of a group that went together from Sydney. So there were 14 of them who were traveling together. So I know very closely other members who are traveling with them as well. So I was just calling all of them, messaging them. You know, we just want to know that you're safe. Please reach back to, you know, to us. Yeah. Helpless, I guess. That's the only thing we... And each of these days just keeps running into the other. You know, we wake up and we barely sleep. First of all, it's sleepless nights. And then you wake up and it's another day. And then all of a sudden, I've been, you know, on my phone doing my own searches, looking at the location, what it looked like before, what it looked like after. And the days just slip into the nights and then we're already here. So it's so hard for me to even recall last week and exactly what we did. But in terms of support, we have an incredibly supportive family here. And, you know, we're all just doing our best to try and support this search effort and, you know, find our family, bring them home. The most that I can do right now, and that's my focus, is to, you know, keep the awareness there and keep asking that, you know, the search continues because we can't give up on them.
1: Thank you so much, Vaishnavi. And I'd like to bring in Sandeep. You've been searching desperately for news of your beloved niece, Priyanka, who I know is like a daughter to you. When is the last time you heard from her?
2: I spoke to her on 22nd when she was at Mount Kailash. And she had called me. She made a video call and she was so happy. She was brimming with joy. She was glowing. That was the happiest I've ever seen her.
1: Where is the best place for you to be? Is it to stay in India to get information or would it be to try to go to Nepal itself?
2: My nephew and a couple of other family members, they have returned today from Nepal. They were there for the last 5 days. They went up to Trishuli River, the town also, Trishuli town. And it was, entire area is devastated. You don't see any human being there. The only people you see are people who are trying to rescue. The government is doing very good. The emergency response teams are doing this job. It takes a lot of efforts to be in this kind of situation where you don't find anyone alive. I'm sorry to say, but whatever the bodies are being recovered, they are in pieces. Like very few of the bodies are recognizable. So even for the response teams, that's a very tough job. We can't even imagine when they see so many dead people daily. It's not an easy job.
3: Looking at the damage that happened and looking at the work that the Nepalese authorities and the emergency response team have been doing out there, it's absolutely incredible, in my opinion. The terrain over there is so dangerous and unpredictable as well. And I know that they've been working tirelessly, going back and forth, rescuing people. Mm. And you hear those miracles as well, where they've, you know, rescued a 1.5-month-old baby or that 6-year-old girl. And to me, that's incredible. You know, I've been in contact with the Australian authorities also on this side, and I am appreciative of both in what they've been doing to date. But I think for me, beyond that, is that I think more can still be done. I don't believe that we can be happy with just this much. I think as long as there are people who are missing, we believe that every option available should really be explored. And, you know, for me, I just want the search to intensify because my family, I have hope and I want them to be found. And it's already been 8 days. So I don't know what situation they're in, but we need to rescue them so that we can bring them home safely.
1: Sandeep, a question to you and also to Vaishnavi. Amid the search, is there a part of you that has to be ready for the possibility or perhaps the probability that, Sandeep, in your case, your niece might not be found alive?
2: See, the area where she was, that is all flattened. The debris are 35 feet high. That small township of maybe 2,000 people, that's all gone. There's nothing left there. I would like to see her again. That's the wish I have. But chances of survival in that area are very remote because there's nothing left there.
3: For me and my family, so far we don't have any answers yet. And while we are still searching for them, we will hold on to hope. We know where they were last known to be. We know that the most recent reports are suggesting that those areas are still difficult to access, but people are there now accessing those areas. I think specialist assistance may be needed and to search more of the surrounding areas. But until we know what happened, we're going to continue to hope and, you know, just ask for every reasonable search effort to continue. We truly believe that targeted specialist search and rescue needs to be undertaken. We've looked at the area. We've researched what else is around there, where they could have gone on that day, tracks, trails, certain sites that they might have visited. And if they had done that, then they had that chance to escape and survive. So we continue to hold on to hope, because that's what we can do for our family members at the moment.
1: Vaishnavi, tell me a bit more about them, about your sister, your brother-in-law and your nephews.
3: They're everything to me. They're my best friends. They're who I turn to for literally everything. The most stupid question that I might have, I need to run everything by them. And, you know, they put up with all of that. And my brother-in-law, he's like a pillar for our family. He's the reliable one. You know, I can go to him in times of despair, and I know that he's the one who's going to stand there and stick to his word and support me as well. And my nephews, they're so young, and they're the youngest missing Australian citizens. Ashwin is 14, as I already said, and Arush is only 11. I can't imagine my life without any of them. And with the youngest two, they have so much more to give still. They have so much more to experience. They're so innocent and they're so good. I hope that they can experience more, and I want to see all of them return back home.
1: And Sandeep, tell us more about your niece, Priyanka.
0: She was, the eldest kid in the family, the most brilliant one. She did her dental school, but she wanted to do more than that. And she worked hard and registered in Cardiff University for doing her clinical research. She came back to India, published a couple of papers, and she was accepted in Oulu University in Finland to do her PhD on some diabetic research. Right now, she was a postdoc student there, as well as she was associate professor in the university. And only 2 years back, she had become citizen there. Her husband is also devastated. He's in a bad shape. He is in Finland and alone there, while all the family is together here. So she was with the Isha Foundation's group. They had, I think, more than 1,000 people in that region. 80 are missing. As Vaishnavi just said, that till we have the answers and till we have the closure, for us, she's still there.
3: We're all in this together. As you said, I think all of us who are missing family as a result of the floods that happened in Nepal, I think we're all going through the same feelings. We're all just holding on to hope at this stage. We're searching for answers. That's all.
0: Yes, yes.
13: Vaishnavi and Sandeep, each waiting for news of those they love the most. We appreciate their decision to speak to us, and that of Gaurav and Sakil sharing their experiences of the disaster in Nepal. I'm James Reynolds. You've been listening to BBC Conversations from the BBC World Service.
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23: Sometimes it's only after something really terrible has happened that you start to see the signs leading up to it. Years later, Rudy Coronado still refers to what happened as that day.
4: That day.
23: And he still thinks about what he said to his wife.
4: Now I really feel stupid for reacting that way.
23: But there are some things you can't take back.
4: And I really regret it. But now it's too late.
23: I'm Sasha Coca. This is the California Report magazine. And today, we're bringing back a story we first shared with you in 2020 about a tragedy in Los Angeles, because it has a lot in common with the case that's recently made national headlines, the closely watched murder trial of Lindsay Clancy in Massachusetts. And just a heads up here, this story includes descriptions of violence, and it delves into subject matter that a lot of people may have a hard time even wrapping their minds around. Lindsay Clancy's trial has reignited a debate about how the legal system treats cases of women who kill their own children. Clancy, who was a labor and delivery nurse, stands accused of murdering her three children, ages 5, 3, and 8 months, before attempting to take her own life. More than a decade ago in Los Angeles, Carol Coronado killed her three daughters, all under the age of 3. And the two cases are very similar. Psychiatric experts argued that both Clancy and Coronado were suffering from postpartum psychosis. And lawyers for both women pursued an insanity defense. Those are topics that KQED health reporter April Demboski has spent years investigating. And she discovered that over the last 3 decades, it's actually gotten harder to win an insanity defense based on postpartum psychosis. Here's April.
6: Rudy and Carol first met about 10 years ago in this donut shop in Carson. Rudy used to hang out here with his friends. Carol used to come after classes at Long Beach City College. Rudy made the first move. He folded a piece of paper into a football and flicked it over to Carol. She batted it back, and they started talking. When it was agreed they were both baseball fans, they went over to Rudy's place to watch the Dodgers game.
8: Deep, way back, a home run from Manny Ramirez.
4: Kind of like the first time we went out, she kind of never went back home. She kind of just stayed.
6: Rudy liked how different Carol was.
4: She didn't wear makeup. She wasn't like all into her hair or into her nails or celebrity gossip, or she was not into none of that.
6: Carol had served in the military. She was organized and particular.
4: She always made sure there was a gap in between her foods. Carrots, greens, beans, rice, nothing ever touched. And she would always eat one thing first.
6: She was just as meticulous when they later had kids.
4: Every time she breastfed, every bottle that she gave, everything was documented. Documented every time they pooped, how they pooped, everything.
6: It was about 3 years into their relationship when Rudy proposed. And it was right after that, Carol told him they were going to have a baby, Sophia. And right after Sophia came Yasmin. They called her Yazzie. Then right after Yazzie came Xenia. 3 daughters in less than 3 years.
4: I would be walking up the driveway and I already see my faces in the window waiting for me, smiling, happy, happy to see me. And I would love that. That was the most best feeling in the world for a dad to come home from work and, hi, daddy. I'm screaming, hi, daddy.
6: That day, Rudy was outside working on a 68 Chevy truck. Carol was in charge of the girls, as usual. Sophie, the oldest, was 2.5. Yasmin was 1.5, and Xenia was 3 months old.
4: That day, Carol was acting, it was acting kind of weird.
6: Rudy says this about 20 times.
4: Carol's acting weird. Carol's acting real weird. I just knew she was acting weird. It was weird.
9: You have 7 saved messages.
6: That day, Carol left a series of voicemails for her mom, unlike any she had ever left before.
9: Call me, please. I'm tired. I'm exhausted. I'm hungry.
6: There were 4 messages like this, with Carol rambling and crying until the voicemail system cut her off each time.
9: End of message.
6: Then there was this.
9: Next message. Mom, please call me. I love you. Bye.
6: After that, Carol barely said anything the rest of the day. When Rudy came inside to get some extra parts for his truck, the house was a mess.
4: Sophie had pooped on the carpet.
23: Carol was just lying on the bed.
4: And I'm seeing the baby running around with no diaper and just pooped everywhere.
23: Rudy started yelling. He yelled at Carol for not cleaning enough, not cooking enough, and for not having a job. Then he said the thing he really wishes he hadn't.
4: I was like, Carol, to what extreme is this going to get to? And I regret telling her that, because I don't know if that's what kind of sparked her to do something dumb, to do that.
23: Rudy went back outside. He was working on his truck when Carol's mom came over. She went in the house, then ran back out screaming. Carol had killed all three girls. She took a knife from the kitchen. She stabbed them each in the throat and through the heart. Then she laid them on the bed in order from youngest to oldest.
4: At first glance was weird because I didn't see no blood. I don't remember seeing blood. So when I walked up and I touched Sophie, she was cold. And I was like, what you do? I couldn't believe my eyes.
23: Carol looked at Rudy and told him she loved him. Then she put the knife into her own chest.
7: This is Global Tellink. You have a prepaid call from
10: Carol Coronado.
7: An inmate at the Central California Women's Facility, Chowchilla, California.
10: Hi, Carol. Are you there? Yes.
7: Hi.
10: Hi.
7: Hope it's okay to talk about some of this stuff.
10: I'm doing my very best.
23: Carol was treated briefly in the hospital for a punctured lung, then taken straight to jail. She was on suicide watch for the next 21 months. But that whole time, Carol tells me she didn't know what was going on. The scar from plunging the knife into her chest? She had no idea how it got there. Her memories stop about a week before what happened. She says that's when her brain turned off.
10: That's about the time my brain began to stutter and shut off memory-wise. Before it completely broke.
23: She does remember having nightmares.
10: I was terrified to go to sleep. I wasn't showering, taking a bath, brushing my teeth. I wasn't eating. I wasn't doing anything.
23: She couldn't concentrate. She put socks away in the fridge and milk in the dresser. She felt overwhelmed.
10: Like I was worthless and I'd be better off dead, that nobody needed me, that I was nothing.
11: Breaking news at 11, a local neighborhood in shock after three young children are found dead at a home in Torrance. Their mother is under arrest tonight.
16: Deputies say they still do not have a motive for this horrific crime.
24: Only that the motive remains under investigation.
16: 10 days later, still no motive, but the family confirms to NBC4 Carol Coronado showed signs of postpartum, but they didn't know how to read them or what to look for. Family attorney Stephen Allen.
25: We wanted to draw attention to the issue of postpartum depression and psychosis.
23: The first time Rudy and Carol Coronado ever heard of postpartum psychosis was after Carol was taken to jail. Doctors later told them that Carol's break from reality was caused by the hormonal changes from her last pregnancy, the lack of sleep, and the relentless cycle of breastfeeding and caring for three babies under three.
26: Everybody who saw her, all of the doctors, within hours and days of this event found that she had some kind of a psychotic disorder.
23: Psychotherapist Diana Barnes was hired as the expert witness in the case. She says Carol's bizarre behavior, her confusion and detachment, these are all symptoms of postpartum psychosis.
26: She will look disheveled, not just unkempt, but disheveled. She'll start to look glazed over.
4: The way my mind circulates, I was thinking like a demon possessed her or something. Because I looked at her eyes and her eyes looked black.
23: If the scientific name for all this was postpartum psychosis, that was fine for Rudy.
4: I seen that she didn't mean to do it. Now I know that it was the disease.
23: In
14: the U.S., the law has not caught up with the science of postpartum mental illness. England, Canada, Australia, and about 20 other countries all have a specific law for these cases. It says if a woman harms her child within 12 months of giving birth, it is presumed that she suffered from a postpartum mental illness. She is often sentenced to treatment, not incarceration.
26: There's an assumption that something was off. Most of the time, these women are found guilty of manslaughter, and in many cases, they don't even go to prison.
14: In the U.S., the legal system treats women who harm their children the same as it treats trained assassins. Carol was charged with 3 counts of first-degree murder. Her only option was an insanity defense, and here the odds were against her. Less than 1% of criminal cases end in a verdict of not guilty by reason of insanity.
15: It's a very, very hard defense to make.
14: Michelle Oberman is a law professor at Santa Clara University.
15: It almost never works in postpartum mental health defenses.
14: Oberman says the legal test for insanity was established in 1843, and it's focused on whether a person knows the difference between right and wrong. In other words, it's a moral test, not a clinical one.
15: The test for proving insanity is so out of keeping with the way that we understand how the mind works.
14: A lot of moms who kill their kids attempt suicide at the same time.
15: They start to believe that their children would be better off with them in heaven.
14: Many of these women are sentenced to life in prison or the death penalty. But no one knows exactly how many. The California prison system doesn't track data for this type of offense. So we decided to calculate it ourselves. After nearly a year of collecting and reviewing thousands of court records and news reports, we found more than 100 women are in prison in California for killing their children. 40% of these women took their babies' lives before they were a year old. Basically, the more we as a society began to understand mental illness, the less willing we became to make any allowances for it in the courts. This is because of what happened in 1981.
17: This is NBC Nightly News.
14: When John Hinckley tried to assassinate President Ronald Reagan.
18: President Reagan!
19: 2:30 this afternoon in Washington, D.C. by a fusillade of shots fired at close range. The president is hit, a gunman captured.
14: Psychiatrist said the shooter had schizophrenia.
20: John Hinckley was a 25-year-old with romantic delusions, convinced that actress Jodie Foster would be impressed if he killed the president.
14: The jury found Hinckley not guilty by reason of insanity, and he spent the next 30 years in a psychiatric hospital. Americans were outraged. 38 states rewrote their insanity laws to ensure that another Hinckley would not get off. California was one of them. The state had its own version of the Hinckley case a few years earlier, when Dan White walked into San Francisco City Hall and shot Mayor George Moscone and Supervisor Harvey Milk.
21: A growing mental illness, and not the result of premeditation and deliberation, led to the murders of Moscone and Milk, contended the defense.
14: This became the infamous Twinkie defense,
21: who confirmed White's moods of depression and periodic obsession with junk food.
14: The jury found White guilty of manslaughter and sentenced him to less than 8 years in prison. San Francisco erupted.
27: There goes the tear gas. There goes the

0: couldn't remember anything from the day her daughters died. The DA said Carol's motive was revenge. She said Rudy was a jerk, leaving Carol in charge of three little girls with no help. She said Carol decided to get back at Rudy by killing their daughters. The lead attorney making these arguments, by the way, was 8 months pregnant at the start of the trial. The marriage was not a good one, she said during her opening statement. Finances were very, very tough. They were living in this sort of squalid, one-bedroom converted garage. Maybe it was Sophia's potty accident, she said, that pushed Carol over the edge. Or maybe it was the fight, captured in one of the voicemails Carol left for her mom that day.
1: But no, don't you want to sit here and just not do nothing and complain about everything? All right. That's all you want to do, huh?
2: You said you were going to work today.
1: I'm not going to work today because I got to do here, Carol, because...
0: The DA said the woman on this tape, begging her husband for $5, later shapeshifted into a vindictive monster full of rage. The defense said the phone call just shows Carol had all the risk factors for postpartum psychosis, financial stress, isolation, and total lack of support. And this is how Carol's trial went. Every move the prosecutor framed as Carol's moral failing, the defense reframed as a clinical symptom of psychosis. Prosecutor said the fact that Carol went back to the kitchen to get another knife during the killings was evidence that she knew what she was doing and knew it was wrong. Defense expert witness Diana Barnes said that's the disease.
3: In a psychotic episode, these kinds of very methodical, robotic, goal-directed behaviors are quite common.
0: The DA pointed to statements Carol gave to a detective just hours after she was arrested. He asked her if she killed her children to get back at her husband. She said, "If that's true, do I get a better deal?" When the detective asked her, "What do you need from us in order to tell us what happened?" Carol responded, "Bedpan."
3: A psychotic mind has a logic all its own. And what happens in the courtroom is that the state is attempting to use rational, logical thought to explain psychosis, which is illogical and delusional.
0: Barnes says this is the thing about postpartum psychosis that most often gets confused in court, the way the symptoms wax and wane.
3: Because if one moment I'm telling you something, but then in the next moment I can't remember what I just did, that kind of looks like I'm faking it. But it's actually the clinical presentation of postpartum psychosis.
4: This is Global Tellink. You have a prepaid call from...
5: Carol Coronado.
4: An inmate at the Central California Women's Facility, Chowchilla, California.
0: I talk on the phone with Carol over the course of a couple months before I go visit her in prison. No recorders allowed, so I leave mine in the car. When the guards bring Carol out to the visiting room, I recognize her immediately. She looks the same as the courtroom shot of her that ran in the paper over and over. Straight brown hair, a little greasy, pale skin, and no makeup. We get some food from the vending machines, and I notice Carol eats all her rice first, then all her beans, then the enchilada in the middle. Carol is getting some treatment here, but it's hard to know if it's working. Conversation with Carol jumps around. She easily veers off onto tangents. Sometimes she says things that don't make sense. On other topics, she goes deep into detail. Like the last time her family went to the beach together. Rudy and Sophie went straight for the ocean, but Yazzie stayed with Carol. She liked to run her little rake through the sand, look at the lines, then wipe them flat and do it again. Carol says Sophie is just like Rudy, social and playful. Yazzie is zen, calm. Just like me, she says. But when it comes to that day when they died, Carol keeps telling me she can't remember anything. Throughout the trial, Carol says she thought her children were still alive.
5: I literally kept looking for my children, having delusions.
0: Having delusions that they were on the other side of the door.
5: That they were going to walk in at any moment and I would be able to hold them.
0: It was her lawyer who told her what happened, the specifics.
5: And I flipped out. I became hysterical and inconsolable. I was screaming. I was in the basement of the courthouse. I did not believe it.
0: What Carol's case came down to was what the judge believed. In the end, he said he thought Carol

0: did suffer from a mental health condition. He said he believed she needed treatment. But because of the way the insanity law is written, he said she would have to get treatment in prison. He sentenced her to 3 consecutive life sentences. No parole.
1: I don't know how I can sleep at night for what he did to her.
0: Angela Burling thinks the judge in Carol's case got it wrong. Same with the DA.
1: Instead of going for a win, they need to go for what's just and right and fair.
0: Angela once stood before a judge just like Carol did after she killed her son. There were a lot of similarities between Angela's case and Carol's, except one went to prison and the other went home.
1: I couldn't have been more fortunate.
0: It was 1983 in Sacramento, 9 months after Angela gave birth to her second child, Michael. She started having strange thoughts.
1: I felt I had a calling to expunge the world of evil.
0: She began to believe her husband was Jesus. She was the bride of Christ, and her baby Michael was the devil.
1: I felt I needed to drown Michael. But then I thought, he'll come back to life. Jeff will raise him from the dead in 3 days. Then the world will know Jeff is Jesus, and peace will reign. So that's what I did. I drowned him.
0: Her husband got home and called 911. When the detectives came, he pulled them aside. He was a lobbyist in Sacramento, and one of his clients was the California Correctional Peace Officers Association. He asked the police to please take his wife to a mental hospital instead of jail, and they did. Her lawyer asked the DA to charge her with manslaughter instead of murder, and he did. But most important, Angela's account of what happened fit the strict legal test for insanity. She believed her son was the devil and that killing him was the right thing to do. The psychiatrists on both sides agreed she couldn't tell right from wrong. The judge found her not guilty by reason of insanity, and he sentenced her to outpatient treatment, which meant Angela could go home.
1: I feel like what happened to me is what should happen to other women in my situation.
0: Angela recovered. She went back to school for her master's degree in nursing, had another baby, and remarried.
1: I make a case for understanding how it could happen to anybody. I could be your sister or your daughter or your wife.
0: But Angela had money. Her husband had connections in law enforcement. They both had a prior understanding of postpartum psychosis. All things Carol Coronado did not have. Angela believes the way to make things fair for all women is to change the law.
1: I would like to see California adopt something similar to the British Infanticide Act.
0: This is the law in England and 2 dozen other countries that says any woman who kills her baby can automatically be taken to a hospital rather than jail. Back in 1989, a California senator was so moved by Angela's story, he recommended then that California adopt this law. But it never went anywhere.
1: It was a pretty bold resolution. I don't know if society was ready for it then.
2: Do you think society is ready for it now?
1: It elicits a lot of emotion.
0: Only one state has managed to make a small change. Illinois now has a new law that allows judges to give women lower sentences if postpartum mental illness was a factor in her baby's death. For women who were already convicted, they could get a new hearing and a reduced sentence. It's the first criminal law in the country that actually mentions postpartum psychosis by name. If California follows suit, more than 40 women currently in prison could have their cases reheard. Rudy Coronado is packing up his stall at a flea market in L.A. He's been selling auto parts here for about 8 years.
3: Oil, antifreeze, batteries, wiper blades.
0: He says the other vendors are his family now.
3: A lot of them, they know me, they knew me, a lot of them knew my girls. That's kind of why I'm still here, I guess.
0: To Rudy, this is better than seeing a therapist.
4: What are they going to tell me? That I'm traumatized?
3: I know it.
0: Rudy still feels guilty that he didn't know what was happening to Carol. He still thinks about the way he talked to her. So when women's health advocates asked him for help, he said yes. He testified in Sacramento, helping to pass new laws for mandatory maternal mental health screening and training. He tells his story at rallies and forums.
5: I always make it an issue to go and speak to the dad, because nobody never talks to the dads.
2: What do you say to them? Like, what do you say to the dads?
5: Postpartum is real. Look for it. Research it. Help your wife. Don't think that she's... This is a famous thing, baby mama drama. Oh, my baby mama's tripping. Now I tell them, oh, your baby mama's not tripping. Your baby mama's going through it.
2: Do you feel like you forgive Carol?
5: I don't know how to answer that, because the way I think about it, like, I blame the disease, not Carol. So it's not that I forgive Carol. I kind of somehow not really blamed her.
0: The weekend before Carol's 36th birthday, I went to visit her in prison again, this time with her parents, David and Julie Piercy. They both say Carol doesn't belong here.
6: She had no business going to prison. She should have been in a hospital, period.
7: That's the part that I don't understand, why they didn't put her in a medical clinic instead of jail.
0: That's all they wanted from an insanity defense, was for Carol to go to a place where she could get real treatment, not a place where other inmates beat her up and call her a baby killer. They say Carol still says things that don't make sense.
6: She tells us, I'm going to be getting out in a couple of weeks or 3 weeks or a month, or it's heart-wrenching because I know it's not going to happen.
0: Her dad can't bring himself to say anything in response, but her mom can't help but say something.
7: Okay, Carol. I'll be happy when you get out, sweetheart. Mom's waiting for you.
0: These conversations are too hard for Rudy. He doesn't visit Carol anymore. He hasn't talked to her on the phone in 3 years. He says she's not the same person. Carol still writes to Rudy. He has stacks and stacks of her letters, but he stopped reading those too. He says she never mentions what happened. She never writes about the girls. She doesn't even write their names, just draws cryptic images of threes, three pumpkins, three stars, three hearts with three letters inside, the girls' initials, S-Y-X.
8: That was reporter April Demboski with a documentary she first brought us in 2020 about Carol Coronado. Coronado remains in prison, serving 3 life sentences. And that's it for the California Report magazine this week. We're a production of KQED in San Francisco. Seal Muller makes this story. Brendan Willard is our engineer. Susie Racho is our director. Our senior editor is Victoria Maleon. And this story was edited by Erica Kelly, Julia McAvoy, and me. I'm Sasha Coca. You can catch all of our California stories on our podcast, The California Report magazine. Your state, your stories.
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